And before that, we heard But Beautiful from the wonderful trumpet player Freddie Hubbard. 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They have a Hurricane Pride gas pump where 2 cents a gallon goes to the Hayward Community School District. There's also a car wash and premium cigars. The Senex Station is located off 15867 U.S. Highway 63 across from the co-op's newly rebranded True Value Hardware Store. All right, I promised you some big bands, so let's get at it. Here's Sing, Sang, Sung. 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

That was the Bob Mincer Big Band off the 2015 Get Up recording with the self-titled song Get Up. It's always a challenge to know who the soloists were on that, so I'm not going to guess, but I'll tell you a little bit about Bob. Bob is obviously a phenomenal tenor player and brilliant composer and arranger. He's part of the Yellow Jackets team, that ensemble, which you've probably heard in already a couple of my shows, and you will continue to hear, and is the main conductor of the WDR Big Band. So you're going to hear a fair amount from him over these little Big Band hours. And before that, from the Roy Hardgrove Big Band from the album Emergence, we heard the song Mrs. Garvey, Mrs. Garvey. This is his 2009 release. And we opened up that set with a really fun take on the big band standard, Sing, Sing, Sing. That was the Gordon Goodwin's Big Fat Band, Sing, Sang, Sung, off his Swingin' for the Fences album from 2000. 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I'm Michael Pilhofer, and this is Jazz at OJB. I'm with you every Sunday from 6 to 9. This show, I'm choosing to kind of put a little mini big band tribute here for the middle hour from 7 to 8. And we're going to continue on here with the Paradox Jazz Orchestra with the song Tangerine.

That was the Quincy Jones Sammy Nestico Orchestra off their Basie and Beyond record from 2000. Quincy Jones and Sammy Nestico need no introduction. I mean, Quincy is probably one of the most prolific music producers of all time. Did a ton of jazz recordings, but probably best known for his producing the Michael Jackson Off the Wall album. Sammy Nestico, just a highly respected trombonist and arranger. I mean, he was an orchestrator for 20th Century Fox Studios, Universal, Paramount, and more. And some of his arranging credits go back to Frank Sinatra, Bing Crosby, Barbra Streisand, Patty Austin, Phil Collins, and more. These are just two absolute powerhouses. And there you heard the tune, The Joy of Cookin'. Before that, we heard from the Netherlands big band Paradox Jazz Orchestra for Remembering the Sky Masters from 2023. And I'm just going to be real transparent. I'm not even going to try to pronounce any of these names. But again, it's off there. Remembering the Sky Masters, these big band out of the Netherlands. 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Well, we're about halfway through our big band show here, and we're going to continue on with the Christian McBride Big Band. This is Jazz at OJB.

And that fun little number was Fat City Sauce by the Santa Fe and the Fat City Horn Band off their album, The Answer. It's kind of a little bit of a cheating. That's a little bit more of a horn band sort of meets Tower of Power meets mini big band. But just thought it was too funky not to put it on our show here. And before that, we heard from Paquito de Rivera off his Big Band Time recording from 2003 with the song Bastronaut. Love that name. Paquito is a brilliant Cuban saxophonist, flautist, clarinetist. And then opening that set, the song Full House from bassist Christian McBride and his Bringin' It band from 2017. 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All right, two songs left to finish up this little big band hour, and we're going to hear from the 1 o'clock lab band from North Texas State University with the song Dizzyland. 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

That was trumpeter, composer, orchestrator, arranger Patrick Williams with his album Sinatra Land, featuring one of my absolute favorite drummers of all time, Peter Erskine. His curriculum vitae, his bio is deep and long, has a history with Stan Kenton and Maynard Ferguson, and just about every other, been on 700-plus recordings and film scores over the years. Just an absolutely brilliant drummer. And opening that set from the University of North Texas State, their 1 o'clock jazz band. This is their top jazz ensemble, and it proves the point that big band is still alive and thriving. I hope you enjoyed that themed hour. I think that's going to be something that I'm going to keep doing on our shows here. Remember, I'm here every Sunday from 6 to 9 o'clock. I'm Michael Pilhofer. And at the top of this final hour, we're going to be hearing from Dizzy Gillespie and some other great players, Chick Corea, Majumal, Joshua Redman, Maceo Parker, and more. So stick with me. 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This is WOJB Reserve, Wisconsin, listener-supported community radio broadcasting from Le Coup d'Orée and streaming at WOJB.org. 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

That was the Prez, a.k.a. Lester Young, playing with the Oscar Peterson Trio off The President Plays with the Oscar Peterson Trio with Almost Like Being in Love. Lester Young, kind of considered one of the three great tenors along with Coleman Hawkins and Bed Webster, has a huge history with Count Basie and Coleman Hawkins and Benny Goodman and more. On that album with him, he's joined by Ray Brown on bass, J.C. Heard on drums, Bernie Kessel on guitar, and of course Oscar Peterson on piano. And before that, we heard from some good friends of mine from the Twin Cities, the Atlantis Quartet off their Again Too Soon album from 2007. The Atlantis Quartet is Zach Harris on guitar, Travis Schilling on bass, and Pete Henning on drums. And then we opened that set with Dizzy Gillespie, Groovin' High, off the Groovin' High album from 55. 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We're going to continue on here from a tune from David Sanchez. 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

And that's with A Song in My Heart here at WOJB, off the Chick Corea Acoustic Band, live from the Blue Note in Tokyo from 1966, featuring Vinnie Colaiuta on drums, John Patitucci on bass, and sadly the late Chick Corea, of course. And before that, we heard from saxophonist David Sanchez on the tune Carla's Changes off the Travesia recording. And on that, you heard Edsel Gomez on piano and Antonio Sanchez on drums. 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We're going to continue on with some Ahmad Jamal. 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

Well, I can understand if you get tired of hearing this, but another one of my absolute favorite drummers, that was Jeff Hamilton off the Jeff Hamilton Trio recording Catch Me If You Can from 2020 with the song Make Me Rainbows. He's just got a touch on the instrument that I strive to even get close to. Joining Jeff is John Hamar on bass and Tamir Hendelman on piano. Joshua Redman before that off his self-titled album from 1993. And then opening that set, we heard from Imad Jamal off the Imad Jamal at Live at the Pershing with the tune But Not For Me. Joining Imad, we have Israel Crosby on bass and Vernel Fournier on drums. I just love that song and how his little six-note motif, how Imad starts his solo, just kind of rolling that six-note thing over and over while the band just grooves behind him. Absolutely stellar. 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All right, let's groove a little bit here with some Maceo Parker at Jazz at OJB.

0: That was Joel Lycerides with the recording Still. Before that, Jimmy Smith, Please Send Me Someone to Love off the Rockin' and Boat, and Maceo Parker, Grazin' in the Grass. I'm Michael Pilhofer. This is Jazz at OJB, and we'll see you next week.
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2: I think that if someone would have tried to say something to me when I was younger, I think that would have absolutely had an impact on my life. 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
4: Because of its limited size as a peninsula and its international status, San Francisco has always had a thriving music scene, from Dixieland, from ragtime, all the way through the 60s, and even today. Ralph J. Gleason, a columnist and jazz critic, started the first jazz journal in San Francisco in 1939. He went on to establish another magazine, Rolling Stone. Euclid Avenue, the creation of steel pan player Phil Hawkins, defines this eclectic sound. Michael Spiro and the Congas, the Van Wagenen brothers on the bass and drums, Ray Abierto guitar, Murray Lowe keys, and veteran trumpeter Randy Brecker.

Miles Davis has been said to always have been ahead of his time. I'm David Bassey. When Miles Davis passed away in 1991, a young singer named Kurt Elling, with the help of pianist Lawrence Hobgood, crafted a tune that spoke to Miles Davis and his many contributions to jazz, an album that was 2 years in the making, The Messenger, on Blue Note, from Kurt Elling, and the song Prayer for Mr. Davis.

A Simple Masterpiece, Blues, Number 2, from The First Day of Spring, 1961. Philly Joe Jones, Wyn Kelly, Paul Chambers, Hank Mobley, and Miles Davis. Preceding that, music from Kurt Elling, Prayer from Mr. Davis from his album The Messenger on Blue Note Records. 'Consider this. You can present your business's message to our loyal Jazz with David Bassey listeners. 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

Johann Sebastian Bach's Goldberg Contraption from Bill Cunliffe, with Larry Kuntz at the guitar, Bob McChesney featured on the trombone. Ahmed Jamal, A Quiet Time.

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A very personal song that my wife used to sing to my daughter every day for many years. May Okita and her version, Art of Life, of Joni Mitchell's Both Sides Now, preceded by a song written by Kim Garrison and Joseph Miro. Autumn Nocturne from pianist Ehud Eshray with Peter Washington bass and Rodney Green on the drums from March the 2nd, 2018. And this one put together by Ken Poplowski for Capri Records. Let's go over to Spain, shall we? Let's get a little bit of that gypsy jazz going. This one comes from a guitarist who's made his way around, and I had the great fortune of meeting him and playing a few tunes with Parasoto. What a lovely man he is. ARS Harmonica is the record label, and Parasoto with Amba Mix, and the song entitled Gypsy Moon. Parasoto at the guitar with a host of wonderful musicians. There's even a little bit of a rap of sorts, I guess, in Gypsy Moon. Let's listen.

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a drummer from Sacramento who gained worldwide recognition as one of America's foremost jazz and funk drummers while playing with Herbie Hancock in the early 1970s. I'm David Bassi. Mike Clark carries on in the world of jazz and funk drumming, this time with Eddie Henderson, Donald Harrison, Kenny Barron, and Essiet Essiet.

0: The Funk of Mike Clark. And there he is with Eddie Henderson performing a tune that he put together with Jed Levy. Loft Funk, Mike Clark, Essiad Essiad, Kenny Barron, Donald Harrison on the alto from Eddie's album Be Cool. Cool is as cool does. Well, here's one with Taryn Gully playing the drums and John Patitucci at the bass. Lawrence Hobgood's arrangement of one from the Stevie Wonder catalog from an album produced by Don Was. And this one for Kurt Elling.
1: Take

It's on Concord Records, and it's Kurt's version of Golden Lady. And a swinging version it is, The Gate. Speaking of swinging, on Concord Records. Preceding that, Loft Funk, Mike Clark at the drums with Eddie Henderson in the band from Be Cool. 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

0: inspired by television. Barney's Fife. Bob Bowman at the bass, Art Davis at the trumpet and flugelhorn, Scott Robinson, tenor saxophone, Jack Mouse at the drums, and John McLean playing the guitar. And the album Intimate Adversary on Tall Grass Records. This is one recorded May the 3rd through the 5th of 2012 at Sear Sound in New York City. A classic record for Kurt Elling, the vocalist who we heard just a moment ago on Jazz with David Bassey. This one, the Brill Building Project. All tunes written and inspired by the building, the legendary building for songwriters at 1619 Broadway. I had a chance to speak with Kurt Elling a while back about his process of picking tunes. Not just standards, but some rock tunes, some different things, all kinds of different things. Poetry, things that go as far back as Jalaluddin Rumi from the 14th century. The poetry of Rilke, or saxophonist Wayne Shorter.
1: Well, there's always a couple of things that that jump out, you know, when I go in to make a record. Things that just stay in my mind from years past, from my childhood, or from, you know, listening to AM radio in the dark, a little transistor radio, or things that are in my consciousness. You come across them sometimes just driving around, things that are just in your mind. And You say, wow, well, that's a good tune. I wonder if I could do something with that.
0: Yeah.
1: Yeah, so no real agenda, just listening to the stuff that echoes in my empty head.

songwriting of tenor saxophonist Ralph Moore. Ralph there with Eric Reed piano, Gerald Cannon bass, and Willie Jones III at the drums, and his composition Blues Alliance. The album's called Three Score from WJ3 Records. And preceding that, one from the Brill Building, Kurt Elling, 1619 Broadway, on Concord, An American Tune, and a little snippet of a conversation we had a while back, Kurt Elling. Consider this. You can present your business's message to our loyal Jazz with David Bassi listeners. Enjoy the benefits of reaching a nationwide audience of high-minded individuals that share your love of the arts. 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

and the feel of Duke Ellington from the pen of Christoph Luthi, the wonderful bassist, with Tamir Hendelman and Jeff Hamilton, longtime compatriots on Red Sparkle, Jeff Hamilton's trio, and an album in tribute to a drum set. The first drum set, always the most important for a drummer, the one that you played when you were 11, 12 years old. The Red Sparkle kit for Jeff Hamilton.

0: David Binney at the alto saxophone with Edward Simon and Edward's album Sorrows and Triumphs. Imani Wins. And preceding that, in an Elling tone.
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0: John McLean at the guitar this time, and George Benson's big hit on Broadway from the Brill Building and Kurt Elling.
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7: You know, no hard feelings, okay?
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3: Not a chance, dude.
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3: No.
7: No, I'm sorry.
4: Oh, I don't think so. Jazz?
7: Oh, no.

the prolific bassist Christian McBride, has permeated all aspects of jazz music and gotten off into some other things in his life. I'm David Bassey. Christian McBride had always wanted to play the bass with James Brown. He worked hard and got himself a gig with James Brown and did that for a time. New John is a Christian McBride album that features a chordless quartet. Let's listen.

Wide Open Quartet for Christian McBride. He calls the album New John. J-A-W-N with Josh Evans at the trumpet, Marcus Strickland, tenor sax and bass clarinet, Nasheed Waits on the drums, and plenty of wide open spaces for bassist Christian McBride to do his thing, work his magic on Sightseeing from the Wayne Shorter songbook. This one recorded at Jazz St. Louis, formerly Jazz at the Bistro, in St. Louis, Mo, May 25 through 27, 2017, New John. Christian McBride on Mac Avenue Jazz and Brother Mister Productions. Here's another wide open quartet. This one called The Process, from tenor saxophonist Paul Jones and drummer Francesco De Rubius. Tim Thornton plays the bass, Sybren Van Munster at the guitar, and The Process, the title cut from The Process.

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You can present your business's message to our loyal Jazz with David Bassey listeners. 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

by art from the catalog of Cedar Walton, Shaky Jake, and that one recorded December 18th of 1961. The album Bahana's Delight, and Art Blakey and the Jazz Messengers, a college of music of sorts in its own way, and the Islamic name of Art Blakey, Abdullah Bohana, and Bohana's Delight, the title of the album, with Freddie Hubbard, trumpet, Curtis Fuller, trombone, Wayne Shorter, tenor sax, Cedar Walton, Jimmy Merritt, and Art playing the drums. Up next, forgiveness. We all need forgiveness. This one, in this case, is forgiveness from Joe Locke, the vibraphonist. His composition, completed in April of 2018 with Thomas Marriott at the trumpet and flugelhorn, Ryan Cohen, piano, Jeff Johnson, and John Bishop. Forgiveness, and the album Romance Language.

My Priest, the Andrew Cyril composition, done by Roberto Magris at the piano on his album World Gardens. Since 2013, Jazz with David Massey has been offered to radio stations across the country completely free of charge. 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

two numbers from two vast wells of musical information. First, saxophonist Dmitri Bievsky, and then Carmen McRae. And coming up next, it's Grammy-winning music from drummer Daphnis Prieto. First, we heard one called The Composers and Gaslight, written by pianist Duke Pearson and John Weber at the bass, Jason Brown playing the drums, Peter Bernstein at the guitar, and David Hazeltine joining Dmitri Bievsky for his album The Composers on Sharp Nine Records. And following that, Jimmy Rolls at the piano, Joe Pass at the guitar, and Dante's In the Valley in Los Angeles from 1972, The Great American Songbook.

Magnificent music. It's Daphnis Prieto, Big Band. Back to the Sunset is the title of the album, and Out of the Bone for the Grammy-winning disc. 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

not only is Malkinstis the name of Shane Ghostkeeper and the band Ghostkeeper's newest single, it's also a Blackfoot word for the land of Calgary, meaning elbow, referring to the confluence of the Bow River and the Elbow River. It's a metaphor for Shane and his wife, Sarah, where they spent the early part of their relationship, and it's a metaphor for destiny. Two rivers that meet like lovers, and it's also a welcoming symbol from the Blackfoot communities where they now reside. And I know you're a longtime listener of Gyno, right? But if you haven't, be sure to check out a recent edition where Shane and I got caught up on numerous recording projects, some of his film work, and even his directorial debut. A lot of exciting things happening with one of the most fascinating singer-songwriters on the scene right now. I'm Brett Mabee, and I'm excited for you to be joining this hour's listening. If it's your first time joining up, welcome to a space where we take on the challenge of reimagining what a mainstream music scene can look and sound like. It puts Indigenous representation front and center, and that is part of the reason for the eclectic nature of this here little mainstream show. So again, stick around if you can, but if you can't, more details can be found at mainstreamradio.net, including that chat with Shane. All right, looking ahead, we'll be hearing from up-and-coming Mohawk singer-songwriter Guaharani. Later on, Pete Sands and the Drifters. Also a new one to get in from Putty Waters. And, speaking of new tunes, this one comes from the duo Domi and JD Beck. I'm not sure if you've seen any of their YouTube videos. Domi plays piano, JD Beck plays the drums. They've collaborated with artists like Thundercat and so many more, and they have a sound all their own. The track that we're going to be introducing into the rotation right now is Concertino for piano, drums, and orchestra, found on the duo's newest album, Who Asked? For your consideration and approval, turn it up and get your groove on today on the mainstream.

Tanse. This is Raven Reed from Saskatchewan, Canada, and you're listening to Native Voice One, Native American Radio Network.

Guaharani with Parking Lot, a 2024 single and a great track in the rotation. Before that was Yasmin Williams and Magro's Nectar from the Acadia release. And again, for the first time, we heard Domi and J.D. Beck's concertino for piano, drums, and orchestra found on their new release, Who Asked? Well, I asked, and I think you're asking for more as well, so stick around for another new submission into the rotation and a whole lot more of the songs that you've known to come and love here on the mainstream. But if you do have to step away, once again, mainstreamradio.net's got you covered. I'm always adding more to the site itself, including some of the collaborations I have the great honor of being a part of. There are now social media links and, of course, the full digital archive. So go check things out at mainstreamradio.net. Not one, but two from Brazil before this hour's through. Later on, Father John Misty, even some Thundercat, and Putty Waters has a new song that we're going to be getting into the rotation. No, I did not say Muddy Waters, but obviously it is a fun twist on the legendary blues man's name. So again, stick around for that. Right now, we're heading on out to Minnesota by way of Dene artist Corey Medina and Brothers, a guitarist who started playing at the age of 12, and he had one mission. He wanted to make people feel the way he felt when listening to B.B. King or Aretha Franklin. That emotional intent is a core part of his sound. From an earlier release, Better Days, you're invited to turn it up with the rest. And stick around for the rest of this hour's listening on the mainstream.

live in harmony, you know, even to the salmon, we have a ceremony for that.

All right, as we get back into this hour's broadcast, welcome. I'm Brett Mabee. If you're just now getting here, pull up a chair and stick around for the entire time. But before going any further, a shout out to friends in and around the third largest city in California and the 10th in the U.S. Of course, I'm talking about the great listeners on KCXU, LPFM, in and around San Jose, California, dialed into 92.7. Again, it's good to have you here. And before the hour of listening is up, we'll be enjoying music from the likes of Thundercat and one from Current Joys and Oddbody. We're going to kick off this set with the latest from Father John Misty. It's yet another sneak peek of his August 16th Best Of album, the aptly titled Greatish Hits. That sounds like something I would say. The full name is Greatish Hits. I followed my dreams and my dreams said to crawl. So without further ado, turn it up with the payoff. I'll be back with you momentarily during this song's listening on the main

0: My Shadow Life from Current Joy's and Odd Bodies' Love and Pop album, today on the Mainstream. We also heard some Thundercat, Angelica Garcia, and Father John Misty all in the second half. But, sadly, it is about that time. We got to part ways for a little bit, and I get as sad as lovers do when they have to go one way or another. So, you're always welcome back. My door is always open. 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And I also like to point out that there's a really good chance that your favorite station has their own live stream, and it's the best way to stay up to date with not only this, but all your community news, the personalities from your hometown, and so much more. So again, there are a lot of ways to join me for an hour of engaging music. I do have one final block, and we'll be hearing from my good friend Graham Jones. Also, the DeRuddy Column, but not before introducing this indie alternative single into the rotation. It's new to the mainstream. It was released April 20th, and I'm glad that I saw it on the Indigenous Music Countdown. Without further ado, for your consideration and approval, enjoy Putty Waters and Fading You. Don't Let Go on the Mainstream.
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Charles, mid here, great deal, still reading, hot tracker, hacker, clever, clever. 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
1: 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Narcan can reverse an opioid overdose in less than 2 to 3 minutes and requires no professional medical experience. Information at 715-638-5102. You can say, I care, I carry Narcan.

Son Rompepera is a high-energy Mexican fusion band that collectively are known as Cumbia Punk. They've been going a long time, combining the marimba tradition with punk rebellion, and their name pays homage to several roots. Son nods to traditional Cuban sun music, while Rompepera honors their late father's legacy and his reputation. Their newest single is Reptilio, from Nada Que Hacer, today on the mainstream. I'm Brett Mabee, of course, your host through these sonic explorations, and while at some point in the future I hope to be able to bring other voices into the mix to shake things up just a little bit, the bad news is you're stuck with me. The good news is, though, I have a lot of great music that'll make up for some of my bad dad jokes, so let's hop right into it. One from Jack White, The Black Crowes, during a rock and block before the first half is through. Later on, a recent addition from Jordan Rakai, a new one to get into the library, from the Toronto musician Ron Nestico. A song, again, that came by way of submission, and it's been an honor to make his acquaintance, so stick around for that as well. One from Indian Agent, that if you're Unhip, is an earlier project of Klinga and Unagok singer-songwriter Nicholas Gallinan. Now, while he did get signed to Sub Pop under the Yacht Scene name, I do seem to recall that they've been retroactively releasing some of the earlier Indian Agent albums, which is good news because it keeps it relevant and current as well. Right now, our first new edition of the hour comes to us from legendary 60s rockers Strawberry Alarm Clock, of course, best known for Incense and Peppermints. They're out with a cover of the George Harrison Beatles song, Within You, Without You. I love it, and I think you're gonna as well. So without further ado, turn it up and get your groove on with this sneak peek of the iconic band's latest album, Where's One?

love that song. Carson McCone, Only Lovers, from Still Life on the Mainstream. It has some of those elements that really take me back to the 1960s. You know what I mean? It's a nice sing-along, too. All right, we also heard Indian Agent, and while we're speaking of 60s tracks or 60s vibes, that, of course, was iconic psychedelic rockers Strawberry Alarm Clock's take on the 1967 Beatles classic Within You, Without You, a song that on this version also features Steve Bartek of Oingo Boingo, an SAC guitarist who plays sitar and flute. So it's more than just a tribute. It's a band returning to the era they helped to define. Let me know what you think about that track and all these new tunes in the rotation. You're welcome to reach out to me at brett@mainstreamradio.net. And don't ever forget that I'm always looking for great new music, but I am overjoyed. In fact, I'm like a kid at Christmas when new music finds its way to me. And speaking of which, I do have a song that came through that means. Exactly. Ron Nestico is coming up before too long. So stick around for that. But more immediately are the Black Crowes, the Robinson Brothers, who famously have gotten back together and are releasing some of the best music of their career. But right now, it is the latest from Jack White, who right now is in the middle of a huge 2026 world tour. They kicked off the U.S. leg July 10th and stops in Brooklyn, Toronto, Boston, Chicago, San Francisco. You get the idea. And the sad thing is most of the shows, or many of them already, are sold out. So if you've been sitting on it and debating it, I would act now, because you just never know. It's Jack White's Dollar Bill from his newest album, Frozen Charlotte, today on the Mainstream.

All right, all right. We're already at the halfway point of the hour, and before going any further, a shout-out to those friends who are dialed into K210EH89.9 FM, a part of the KWMR family in and around Bolinas, California. And don't forget, I'm excited to have you here, and it's my sincerest hope you can stick around for a little bit longer. If you can't, there are a lot of ways to take these songs with you wherever you go, and a whole lot more. That's what I was going to say. So head on over to nv1.org. Once again, nv1.org is the site for all things Native Voice One, Native American Radio Network. You can listen to the mainstream right before Native America Calling every Monday through Friday. And those are just two great reasons to go check things out. You'll also find information about Julian Taylor's Jukebox, Unreserved, Reclaimed, Our Living Lands, National Native News, Blues After Hours, and so, so much more. Again, that's nv1.org. Before we part ways, I'll have details about the phone number you can use to stay in touch as well. I love getting calls, and I hope to hear from you soon. We'll be hearing from Iwa in this block. Later on is Irma, one from Alpha Mist. But right now, it's Jordan Rakai, a culturally mixed singer-songwriter with a Pākehā mother from Aotearoa, New Zealand, and a Cook's Island Maori father. He moved from New Zealand to Australia and now is living in London, where he's been since the age of 23. And I don't know if you know this, but he does have a musical alter ego as well. You might be familiar with Dan Kai. Under that name, he releases Dance Floor Leaning House Broken Bead music under that name. So be sure to check out more information about this fascinating artist right now. It's Enemies.

0: everybody. 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
1: I might have a God complex, but this theology is robust. Baby girl, foreclosed the deal like Sears Roebuck. Allergic to legumes, she loses her breath because

Tangerine Lamborghini. A classic in the mainstream rotation and a great way for me to wind down this time with you. We also heard Rachel Chinariri and Kat Burns' Even, Kylie Minogue and her Padam Padam, and Jordan Rakai's Enemies. Thank you for joining me today, and you're always welcome back. I can't wait to spend some musical time together, so check your local listings for the next time you can dial in on your favorite AM/FM station. And as promised, here's the phone number you can use to stay in touch with me. Whether it's about this or Gyno or the Full Moon Radio itself, give me a call at 1-888-362-9970. Now, that's really going to come in handy during the Full Moon broadcast live stream, so stick around for more details on all that. Before the hour is up, Irma and an orchestral version of one of her late 2025 singles. I'll also squeeze in some Alpha Mist, but you hear me talk often about how excited I get with submissions, and that happens more and more frequently. As I often say, they don't have to be multi-million dollar production budgets or anything like that. All one really needs is a guitar and a voice and the emotional content to keep listeners going. And I love the sentiment of this submission from my new friend Ron Nestico. Turn it up with his Bravely Met, a single for your consideration and approval today on the mainstream. Be good to yourself and each other, and join me again here very soon.

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2: We were born in the same lobby. You should have came properly. Nothing's gonna change, even when you say sorry, even when

Legend has it that Irish rockers U2 started by chance because Larry Mullen Jr. penned a musician's wanted note on a school bulletin board. And wouldn't you know that, well, after all those years, specifically the date was September 25th, 1976. It's crazy how detailed historians can get with their rock and roll facts. But anyway, it's crazy to think that after 50 years, U2 is still going strong. That wasn't their original name, though. You should know that they were originally called, actually, do you know this? Feedback. Then they became The Hype. And then a friend at a party suggested the reference, the U2 spy plane. They chose it before they could really even play their instruments. That's their latest single, Street of Dreams, kicking off this hour today on the mainstream. I hope there are good minds everywhere today. I'm thankful you're well, and I certainly hope that you're here for the good vibes, because that's all you're going to find here. Music from San Burton is coming up. Also, a couple of ineffable records label mates. In this case, Vereen Neal, who teamed up with Claire Wright. Stick around for more details on that. We'll also be hearing from American Idol contestant Josh Toffey. Later on, Treaty 6 singer Jessa Sky. And so much more. This song from Bastards of Soul's Give It Right Back was released posthumously after frontman Chadwick Murray's untimely passing a few years back. In fact, it's pretty sad to point out that he passed away in September 2021 from a rare illness, and that happened right after the band's final recording session. He left behind his wife and newborn son, and naturally the band dissolved shortly after. Their documentary was never supposed to be a documentary. They were just trying to make some music videos, but of course a whole new layer of meaning came through those videos after Murray's passing. Featuring the Ghost Funk Orchestra off the band's final album, It's Bitterness, today on the mainstream. I don't-

to you from the Allegheny Territory of the Seneca Nation. I'm Justin Woodmansey from the band Alamantra, and you are listening to Native Voice One.

From the Saints' Long March Through the Jazz Age, it's Judas, today on the Mainstream. We also heard Witch Post's Changeling, Josh Totofi's Favorite Weather, and Bastard of Soul with Bitterness, a track featuring Ghostbunk Orchestra and found on the posthumously released 2023 Give It Right Back. Of course, frontman Chadwick Murray, who passed away about 2 years before that time. I'm Brett Mabee. If you're just now getting here, get caught back up a few different ways, including by checking out this and a whole lot more every Monday through Friday on the Full Moon Radio, a 24/7 digital music 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the U.S., and so much more. 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Feel free to use the chat feature at mainstreamradio.net to get some submissions in, or there is a phone number there as well. If there's a song that you want to hear, you never know. I just might be curating it live in real time. So I look forward to hearing from you there, and let me know about your musical listening experience as well. Before our hour's up, Sam Burton, Low Cut Connie, and this one from Vereen Neal. His newest EP was released December 21st. It's called Five River Rock, of course, released through my good friends at Ineffable Records. Some of the notable collaborations on the release include label mates Coyote Island, Sense of Motion, and the lovely Claire Wright, who's featured on Dearest Madeline, the Dry Season Rhythm, the track kicking off this block on the Mainstream.

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right. You're listening to The Mainstream, and as we get ready to get back into the tunage, a shout-out to my friends who are dialed into NV1.org. Of course, once again, there are multiple opportunities throughout the work week to catch me there, so be sure to check out the full website for information on this and so much more. Tori Moi and Benjamin Gibbard before the hour's through. Also, Georgia Smith and WizKid. Right now, we're getting back into this block with a track from Yaya Bey, whose newest album, Fidelity, received a Metacritic score of 83, which indicates universal acclaim. It blends 90s and 2000s R&B, jazz, reggae, soul, and lovers rock. Pitchfork even noted the album's emotional core, namely grief over her father's death and reflections on gentrification in Black New York. Turn it up and get your groove on with Raisins, one of the singles that was released in anticipation. A great track to get back into our listening with on The Mainstream.

Toro y Moi and Benjamin Gibbard's Hollywood single on the mainstream. Earlier, we heard Just the Skies Grievin', Georgia Smith's Alive featuring Wizkid and Yaya Bay's Raisins, a great summer 2025 release and a staple in the rotation. Well, you know what time it is. It's time for me to go get a Snickers before I get even more hangry than I already am. And nobody wants to see that. So as always, you're welcome to join me again sooner than later. Check those listings for the next time you can dial into the mainstream with Brett Maybe. Or you're always welcome to have a lot of fun digitally with the archive found on the site. Or Live365 or NV1.org. Again, there are a tremendous amount of ways to take me in these great songs with you wherever you go. No algorithms here. These are all hand-picked selections that I feel help to showcase some of the best new music of all genres, or most genres anyway, that are being released in real time. So again, check things out there. Whitney Tye is coming up, an artist who really gave me a great compliment. She thanked me for being one of the final bastions of indie rock, and really that compliment came at such a great time because, you know, we get kind of down with the state of things as well, so I need all the good vibes that I can get, and I can't thank Whitney enough for her great music and friendship, and I look forward to getting caught up with her and boyfriend Mike Green here in the near future. The first track of this final set, though, comes to us from Bishop Briggs. It's a June 26 collaboration with Matt Mason. It's known to be a warm, harmony-driven track where they sing the simple line, "I'll be yours forever." And if you'll be mine forever, I'll be yours forever. Be good to yourself and each other, and join me again here soon on the mainstream.

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Not only is Mohkinstis the name of Shane Ghostkeeper and the band Ghostkeeper's newest single, it's also a Blackfoot word for the land of Calgary, meaning elbow, referring to the confluence of the Bow River and the Elbow River. It's a metaphor for Shane and his wife Sarah, where they spent the early part of their relationship, and it's a metaphor for destiny. Two rivers that meet like lovers, and it's also a welcoming symbol from the Blackfoot communities where they now reside. And I know you're a longtime listener of Gyno, right? But if you haven't, be sure to check out a recent edition where Shane and I got caught up on numerous recording projects, some of his film work, and even his directorial debut. A lot of exciting things happening with one of the most fascinating singer-songwriters on the scene right now. I'm Brett Mabee, and I'm excited for you to be joining this hour's listening. If it's your first time joining up, welcome to a space where we take on the challenge of reimagining what a mainstream music scene can look and sound like. It puts Indigenous representation front and center, and that is part of the reason for the eclectic nature of this here little mainstream show. So again, stick around if you can, but if you can't, more details can be found at mainstreamradio.net, including that chat with Shane. All right, looking ahead, we'll be hearing from up-and-coming Mohawk singer-songwriter Guaharani. Later on, Pete Sands and the Drifters. Also a new one to get in from Putty Waters. And, speaking of new tunes, this one comes from the duo Domi and JD Beck. I'm not sure if you've seen any of their YouTube videos. Domi plays piano, JD Beck plays the drums. They've collaborated with artists like Thundercat and so many more, and they have a sound all their own. The track that we're going to be introducing into the rotation right now is Concertino for piano, drums, and orchestra, found on the duo's newest album, Who Asked? For your consideration and approval, turn it up and get your groove on today on the Mainstream.

Tanse. This is Raven Reed from Saskatchewan, Canada, and you're listening to Native Voice One, Native American Radio Network.

Guaharani with Parking Lot, a 2024 single and a great track in the rotation. Before that was Yasmin Williams and Magro's Nectar from the Acadia release. And again, for the first time, we heard Domi and J.D. Beck's concertino for piano, drums, and orchestra found on their new release, Who Asked? Well, I asked, and I think you're asking for more as well, so stick around for another new submission into the rotation and a whole lot more of the songs that you've known to come and love here on the mainstream. But if you do have to step away once again, mainstreamradio.net's got you covered. I'm always adding more to the site itself, including some of the collaborations I have the great honor of being a part of. There are now social media links and, of course, the full digital archive. So go check things out at mainstreamradio.net. Not one, but two from Brazil before this hour's through. Later on, Father John Misty, even some Thundercat, and Putty Waters has a new song that we're going to be getting into the rotation. No, I did not say Muddy Waters, but obviously it is a fun twist on the legendary blues man's name. So again, stick around for that. Right now, we're heading on out to Minnesota by way of Dene artist Corey Medina and Brothers, a guitarist who started playing at the age of 12, and he had one mission. He wanted to make people feel the way he felt when listening to B.B. King or Aretha Franklin. That emotional intent is a core part of his sound. From an earlier release, Better Days, you're invited to turn it up with the rest and stick around for the rest of this hour's listening on the mainstream.

Come on, come on.

All right, as we get back into this hour's broadcast, welcome. I'm Brett Mabee. If you're just now getting here, pull up a chair and stick around for the entire time. But before going any further, a shout out to friends in and around the third largest city in California and the 10th in the U.S. Of course, I'm talking about the great listeners on KCXU, LPFM, in and around San Jose, California, dialed into 92.7. Again, it's good to have you here. And before the hour of listening is up, we'll be enjoying music from the likes of Thundercat and one from Current Joys and Oddbody. We're going to kick off this set with the latest from Father John Misty. It's yet another sneak peek of his August 16th Best Of album, the aptly titled Greatish Hits. That sounds like something I would say. The full name is Greatish Hits. I followed my dreams and my dreams said to crawl. So without further ado, turn it up with the payoff. I'll be back with you momentarily during this song's Listening on the Main Street.

0: My Shadow Life from Current Joy's and Odd Body's Love and Pop album, today on the Mainstream. We also heard some Thundercat, Angelica Garcia, and Father John Misty all in the second half. But, sadly, it is about that time. We got to part ways for a little bit, and I get as sad as lovers do when they have to go one way or another. So, you're always welcome back. My door is always open. 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And I also like to point out that there's a really good chance that your favorite station has their own live stream, and it's the best way to stay up to date with not only this, but all your community news, the personalities from your hometown, and so much more. So again, there are a lot of ways to join me for an hour of engaging music. I do have one final block, and we'll be hearing from my good friend Graham Jones. Also, the Durruti column, but not before introducing this indie alternative single into the rotation. It's new to the mainstream. It was released April 20th, and I'm glad that I saw it on the Indigenous Music Countdown. Without further ado, for your consideration and approval, enjoy Putty Waters and Fading You. Don't Let Go on the Mainstream.
1: Are we married to potential?

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Scanners, stunners, dogs, hammer, hopping, haunting. No, you know, you know, you don't know you are wrong. Never so clever, and never so clever. Not nice and pay price, don't know. School door, haunting, punting, worthless, worthless.

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Son Rompe Pera is a high-energy Mexican fusion band that collectively are known as Cumbia Punk. They've been going a long time, combining the marimba tradition with punk rebellion, and their name pays homage to several roots. Son nods to traditional Cuban sun music, while Rompe Pera honors their late father's legacy and his reputation. Their newest single is Reptilio, from Nada Que Hacer, today on the mainstream. I'm Brett Mabee, of course, your host through these sonic explorations, and while at some point in the future I hope to be able to bring other voices into the mix to shake things up just a little bit, the bad news is you're stuck with me. The good news is, though, I have a lot of great music that'll make up for some of my bad dad jokes, so let's hop right into it. One from Jack White, The Black Crowes, during a rock and block before the first half is through. Later on, a recent addition from Jordan Rakai, a new one to get into the library, from the Toronto musician Ron Nestico. A song, again, that came by way of submission, and it's been an honor to make his acquaintance, so stick around for that as well. One from Indian Agent, that if you're Unhip, is an earlier project of Klinga and Unagok singer-songwriter Nicholas Gallinan. Now, while he did get signed to Sub Pop under the Yacht Scene name, I do seem to recall that they've been retroactively releasing some of the earlier Indian Agent albums, which is good news because it keeps it relevant and current as well. Right now, our first new edition of the hour comes to us from legendary 60s rockers Strawberry Alarm Clock, of course, best known for Incense and Peppermints. They're out with a cover of the George Harrison Beatles song, Within You Without You. I love it, and I think you're going to as well. So without further ado, turn it up and get your groove on with this sneak peek of the iconic band's latest album, Where's One?

love that song. Carson McCone, Only Lovers, from Still Life on the Mainstream. It has some of those elements that really take me back to the 1960s. You know what I mean? It's a nice sing-along, too. All right, we also heard Indian Agent, and while we're speaking of 60s tracks or 60s vibes, that, of course, was iconic psychedelic rockers Strawberry Alarm Clock's take on the 1967 Beatles classic Within You, Without You, a song that on this version also features Steve Bartek of Oingo Boingo, an SAC guitarist who plays sitar and flute. So it's more than just a tribute. It's a band returning to the era they helped to define. Let me know what you think about that track and all these new tunes in the rotation. You're welcome to reach out to me at brett@mainstreamradio.net. And don't ever forget that I'm always looking for great new music, but I am overjoyed. In fact, I'm like a kid at Christmas when new music finds its way to me. And speaking of which, I do have a song that came through that means. Exactly. Ron Nestico is coming up before too long. So stick around for that. But more immediately are the Black Crowes, the Robinson Brothers, who famously have gotten back together and are releasing some of the best music of their career. But right now, it is the latest from Jack White, who right now is in the middle of a huge 2026 world tour. They kicked off the U.S. leg July 10th, and stops in Brooklyn, Toronto, Boston, Chicago, San Francisco. You get the idea. And the sad thing is, most of the shows, or many of them already, are sold out. So if you've been sitting on it and debating it, I would act now, because you just never know. It's Jack White's Dollar Bill from his newest album, Frozen Charlotte, today on the Main.

All right. We're already at the halfway point of the hour, and before going any further, a shout out to those friends who are dialed into K210EH 89.9 FM, a part of the KWMR family in and around Bolinas, California. And don't forget, I'm excited to have you here, and it's my sincerest hope you can stick around for a little bit longer. If you can, there are a lot of ways to take these songs with you wherever you go, and a whole lot more. That's what I was going to say. So head on over to nv1.org. Once again, nv1.org is the site for all things Native Voice One, Native American Radio Network. You can listen to the mainstream right before Native America Calling every Monday through Friday. And those are just two great reasons to go check things out. You'll also find information about Julian Taylor's Jukebox, Unreserved, Reclaimed, Our Living Lands, National Native News, Blues After Hours, and so much more. Again, that's nv1.org. Before we part ways, I'll have details about the phone number you can use to stay in touch as well. I love getting calls, and I hope to hear from you soon. We'll be hearing from Iwa in this block. Later on is Irma, one from Alpha Mist. But right now, it's Jordan Rakai, a culturally mixed singer-songwriter with a Pākehā mother from Aotearoa, New Zealand, and a Cook's Island Māori father. He moved from New Zealand to Australia and now is living in London, where he's been since the age of 23. And I don't know if you know this, but he does have a musical alter ego as well. You might be familiar with Dan Kai. Under that name, he releases Dance Floor Leaning House Broken Beat music under that name. So be sure to check out more information about this fascinating artist right now. It's Enemies

was Tangerine Lamborghini. A classic in the mainstream rotation and a great way for me to wind down this time with you. We also heard Rachel Chinariri and Kat Burns' Even, Kylie Minogue and her Padam Padam, and Jordan Rakai's Enemies. Thank you for joining me today, and you're always welcome back. I can't wait to spend some musical time together, so check your local listings for the next time you can dial in on your favorite AM/FM station. And as promised, here's the phone number you can use to stay in touch with me. Whether it's about this or Gyno or the Full Moon Radio itself, give me a call at 1-888-362-9970. Now, that's really going to come in handy during the Full Moon broadcast live stream, so stick around for more details on all that. Before the hour is up, Irma and an orchestral version of one of her late 2025 singles. I'll also squeeze in some Alpha Mist, but you hear me talk often about how excited I get with submissions, and that happens more and more frequently. As I often say, they don't have to be multi-million dollar production budgets or anything like that. All one really needs is a guitar and a voice and the emotional content to keep listeners going. And I love the sentiment of this submission from my new friend Ron Nestico. Turn it up with his Bravely Met, a single for your consideration and approval today on the mainstream. Be good to yourself and each other, and join me again here very soon.

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Legend has it that Irish rockers U2 started by chance because Larry Mullen Jr. penned a musician's wanted note on a school bulletin board. And wouldn't you know that, well, after all those years, specifically the date was September 25th, 1976. It's crazy how detailed historians can get with their rock and roll facts. But anyway, it's crazy to think that after 50 years, U2 is still going strong. That wasn't their original name, though. You should know that they were originally called, actually, do you know this? Feedback. Then they became The Hype. And then a friend at a party suggested the reference, the U2 spy plane. They chose it before they could really even play their instruments. That's their latest single, Street of Dreams, kicking off this hour today on the mainstream. Nyawas gana gagwego, bret maybe ni gyaso, ongwenyo angi gaut nwondi edwasa wend. Aga jengwa, gat ni goyo, ti awanda gwego, nenga wanisa de, hati wanisa ge, hati wasonda ge ko. Heodok, hait kwam. I hope there are good minds everywhere today. I'm thankful you're well, and I certainly hope that you're here for the good vibes, because that's all you're going to find here. Music from San Burton is coming up. Also, a couple of ineffable records label mates. In this case, Vereen Neal, who teamed up with Claire Wright. Stick around for more details on that. We'll also be hearing from American Idol contestant Josh Tofi. Later on, Treaty 6 singer Jessa Skye. And so much more. This song from Bastards of Soul's Give It Right Back was released posthumously after frontman Chadwick Murray's untimely passing a few years back. In fact, it's pretty sad to point out that he passed away in September 2021 from a rare illness, and that happened right after the band's final recording session. He left behind his wife and newborn son, and naturally the band dissolved shortly after. Their documentary was never supposed to be a documentary. They were just trying to make some music videos, but of course a whole new layer of meaning came through those videos after Murray's passing. Featuring the Ghost Funk Orchestra off the band's final album, it's Bitterness, today on the mainstream.

to you from the Allegheny Territory of the Seneca Nation. I'm Justin Woodmansey from the band Alamantra, and you are listening to Native Voice One.

From the Saints' long march through the Jazz Age, it's Judas, today on the Mainstream. We also heard Witch Post's Changeling, Josh Totofi's Favorite Weather, and Bastard of Soul with Bitterness, a track featuring Ghost Funk Orchestra and found on the posthumously released 2023 Give It Right Back. Of course, frontman Chadwick Murray, who passed away about 2 years before that time. I'm Brett Mabee. If you're just now getting here, get caught back up a few different ways, including by checking out this and a whole lot more every Monday through Friday on the Full Moon Radio, a 24/7 digital music 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the U.S., and so much more. 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Feel free to use the chat feature at mainstreamradio.net to get some submissions in, or there is a phone number there as well. If there's a song that you want to hear, you never know. I just might be curating it live in real time. So I look forward to hearing from you there, and let me know about your musical listening experience as well. Before our hour's up, Sam Burton, Low Cut Connie, and this one from Vereen Neal. His newest EP was released December 21st. It's called Five River Rock, of course, released through my good friends at Ineffable Records. Some of the notable collaborations on the release include label mates Coyote Island, Sense of Motion, and the lovely Claire Wright, who's featured on Dearest Madeline, the Dry Season Rhythm, the track kicking off this block on the Mainstream.

Hi, this is Cliff Cardinal from Cliff Cardinal and Skylarks, and I can't believe we're finally here. But you are listening to The Mainstream on Native Voice 1.

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Of course, once again, there are multiple opportunities throughout the work week to catch me there, so be sure to check out the full website for information on this and so much more. Tori Moi and Benjamin Gibbard before the hour's through. Also, Georgia Smith and WizKid. Right now, we're getting back into this block with a track from Yahya Bey, whose newest album, Fidelity, received a Metacritic score of 83, which indicates universal acclaim. It blends 90s and 2000s R&B, jazz, reggae, soul, and lovers rock. Pitchfork even noted the album's emotional core, namely grief over her father's death and reflections on gentrification in Black New York. Turn it up and get your groove on with Raisins, one of the singles that was released in anticipation. A great track to get back into our listening with on The Mainstream.

Toro y Moi and Benjamin Gibbard's Hollywood single on the mainstream. Earlier, we heard Just the Skies Grievin', Georgia Smith's Alive featuring Wizkid and Yaya Bay's Raisins, a great summer 2025 release and a staple in the rotation. Well, you know what time it is. It's time for me to go get a Snickers before I get even more hangry than I already am. And nobody wants to see that. So as always, you're welcome to join me again sooner than later. Check those listings for the next time you can dial into the mainstream with Brett Mabee. Or you're always welcome to have a lot of fun digitally with the archive found on the site. Or Live365 or NV1.org. Again, there are a tremendous amount of ways to take me in these great songs with you wherever you go. No algorithms here. These are all hand-picked selections that I feel help to showcase some of the best new music of all genres, or most genres anyway, that are being released in real time. So again, check things out there. Whitney Tye is coming up, an artist who really gave me a great compliment. She thanked me for being one of the final bastions of indie rock, and really that compliment came at such a great time because, you know, we get kind of down with the state of things as well, so I need all the good vibes that I can get, and I can't thank Whitney enough for her great music and friendship, and I look forward to getting caught up with her and boyfriend Mike Green here in the near future. The first track of this final set, though, comes to us from Bishop Briggs. It's a June 26 collaboration with Matt Mason. It's known to be a warm, harmony-driven track where they sing the simple line, "I'll be yours forever." And if you'll be mine forever, I'll be yours forever. Be good to yourself and each other, and join me again here soon on the mainstream.

This is WOJB Reserve Wisconsin Community Powered Radio from the Coup d'Oreille. Good morning, listeners. Well, what do we got here on the schedule at WOJB today? Morning edition is going to roll on until 7 a.m. Then we're going to turn around and do it again. After 7 a.m., morning edition is going to go from 7 to 8. 8 a.m., local morning edition. I will be your host, DJ Will, a.k.a. Cloudman. Hopefully you tune into that. What else do we got here on the schedule? Democracy Now! At 10 a.m., or I should say at 9 a.m. No patchwork this morning. Looks like we have the moth instead. All right, listeners, enough from me. I'm going to get out of the way. Morning programming on WOJB.

0: on the next Fresh Air, when you're dieting to lose weight, human evolution is often working against you. We'll talk about why with Daniel Lieberman, author of Fed Up and founder of Harvard's Department of Evolutionary Biology. He'll also talk about diets he's tested and the often contradictory information about what's healthy to eat and what's not. Join us.
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2: 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I'm Michelle Martin.
3: And I'm Sasha Pfeiffer. When Brandon Flowers was growing up, he fell in love with new wave music. The Cars, New Order, The Smiths. And he channeled those influences into his band, The Killers. With their debut album in 2004, they were a hit right from the start.

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1: Monument and the vandalized reflecting pool. An arrest was made last Friday after a woman sprayed graffiti on the World War II monument. She claimed responsibility for the vandalism on social media. But charges were dismissed against a former Olympian accused of damaging the reflecting pool after poor construction was determined to be the cause. Trump criticized his longtime ally Jeanine Pirro for her decision to drop the charges. Marie Andrusovich, NPR News, Washington.
2: President Trump's 15-point peace plan for Gaza is a major focus in Jerusalem today. That's where the president's Middle East negotiator and son-in-law, Jared Kushner, is meeting with Israeli Prime Minister Benjamin Netanyahu. The plan is supported by Hamas, but it's been rejected by the Israeli leader. This is NPR News from Washington. Russia's defense ministry says its forces intercepted more than 800 Ukrainian drones launched at the country yesterday in one of the largest aerial assaults of the war. At least 6 people were killed. Moscow's mayor says nearly 3/4 of those Ukrainian drones were aimed at the Russian capital. In Wisconsin, hundreds of people gathered in Milwaukee yesterday for the annual Ukrainian Festival. As Chuck Kornbach reports, the event raises money to help Ukrainian soldiers wounded in the ongoing war with Russia.
3: A church choir sang Ukrainian folk songs as hundreds of people gathered to help the group Wisconsin Ukrainians raise money. The nonprofit helps pay for medical treatment in the U.S. for severely wounded Ukrainian soldiers. Group President Halina Salapata says she's encouraged by a massive weekend drone attack launched against Russia as part of a more comprehensive military campaign.
4: I remember 2 years ago I didn't see light in the end of the tunnel. Now I do see the light because I see that Ukraine is capable.
3: Others at the festival say they're also happy their home country is being more militarily aggressive against Russia. For NPR News, I'm Chuck Kornbach in Milwaukee.
2: 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They include Home Depot, Lowe's, Target, and Walmart. I'm Dave Mattingly in Washington.

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1: 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I'm Sasha Pfeiffer.
2: And I'm Michelle Martin. Good morning. Wildfires are burning across several western states, and those states prepared for fires differently. Some struggle to pass rules recommended by safety experts. NPR's Lauren Sommer has this report.
3: When the Old Trails fire started in Spokane, Dave Cocott got a warning to be ready to evacuate. He started packing up family keepsakes. Then he got an alert that a second wildfire was headed his way.
4: It's amazing to be threatened by not just one, but two fires. Really scary.
3: But Cocott wasn't actually surprised.
4: My

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Good morning, listeners. Morning edition on WOJB here. We're winding down. However, we're also starting over fresh. Morning edition's going to last till 7 a.m. Listeners, we're going to turn around and do it again. So you're right on time. Grab your coffee, grab your water, your tea, whatever kind of beverage you got in the morning to help things move along. Morning edition starting over fresh in about 10 minutes here. So sit down, prepare to be well informed on today's ongoing events. I am currently working on today's local morning edition. A nice selection of stories pulled up here. I wish I had some good news, but not too much good news today, unfortunately, listeners. Figure out what I got pulled up here at 8 a.m. All right, enough from me. Back to the programming on WOJB 88.9 FM.

0: 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Good morning, listeners. You found Morning Edition on WOJB 88.9 FM. Good job. However, it just got done. Oh, no. Nah, just kidding. We're starting over fresh at 7 a.m. Good job being right on time. Grab your coffee, grab your tea, grab your water, whatever you got going on in the mornings. Milk, if you're so inclined, I guess. Not necessarily my thing in the morning, but some people get by with it. Whatever you got going on, and prepare to start your morning here on WOJB with Morning Edition. Get yourself well acquainted with today's ongoing events. The national circuit, the big circuit, and all that good stuff going on here today. All right, listeners, enough for me. Let's get you rolling on Morning Edition, shall we?
1: Good morning. Ukraine sent hundreds of drones into Russia. It's one of Ukraine's largest airstrikes of the war. We hear from Moscow whether the mood among ordinary Russians is shifting as Ukraine increases its attacks. It's Morning Edition from NPR News. President Trump's son-in-law met directly with Hamas leaders and will meet today with Israel's prime minister. I'm Sasha Pfeiffer.
2: And I'm Michelle Martin. What is he asking of each of them to bring an end to fighting in Gaza? Also, Attorney General Todd Blanche says he won't promise to be independent from the White House. And what are Trump's plans for a new bunker underneath his planned ballroom? It is Monday, August 17th. All books are equal, but some books are more equal than others. On this day in 1945, Animal Farm was published. News is next.
3: Live from NPR News in Washington, I'm Linda Kenyon. The USS George Washington is on its way to the Middle East to relieve the USS Abraham Lincoln, which has been at sea for more than 8 months. The Lincoln has been at the center of concerns over mental health issues, as well as a lack of fresh food and supplies. Reporter Steve Walsh with member station WHRO says Defense Secretary Pete Hegseth has characterized those concerns as completely misrepresented.
4: The administration has also pushed back against reports from families who say that the crew is under strain, including reports of sailors jumping overboard. Asked on Friday if the deployment had gone on too long, President Donald Trump said, no, not nearly long enough.
3: The head of U.S. Central Command, Admiral Brad Cooper, wrapped up a tour of the region Saturday, which included a

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1: 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Music in the Park runs through August 6th and Art Along the Flambeau in September. 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

0: 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When you're dieting to lose weight, human evolution is often working against you. We'll talk about why with Daniel Lieberman, author of Fed Up and founder of Harvard's Department of Evolutionary Biology. He'll also talk about diets he's tested and the often contradictory information about what's healthy to eat and what's not. 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
2: 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I'm Sasha Pfeiffer.
3: And I'm Michelle Martin. Good morning. The president's envoy and son-in-law, Jared Kushner, held a rare meeting with leaders of Hamas in Egypt on Sunday.
2: Today, Kushner is in Israel to meet with Prime Minister Benjamin Netanyahu. Kushner is trying to get closer to achieving President Trump's plan for a post-war Gaza. The U.S. and Hamas back the plan. Israel does not.
3: NPR's Daniel Estrin is with us now from Tel Aviv. Good morning, Daniel.
4: Good morning, Michelle.
3: First of all, just how unusual was it that any high-level representative of the U.S. met directly with Hamas leaders?
4: It is rare. Remember, the U.S. labels Hamas a terrorist group, but Jared Kushner did meet Hamas one time before. That was 10 months ago, and that meeting helped seal the deal on the Gaza ceasefire agreement. Since then, though, not much progress has happened at all on a post-war transition for Gaza.
3: Okay, so do we have any sense of what came out of this meeting?
4: We have not seen any evidence of a real breakthrough. I spoke with an official briefed on the meeting who spoke anonymously to divulge some details. And what I learned is that the U.S. wants Hamas to stop military activities and to start disarming. They want Hamas to hand over control of Gaza to a new Palestinian committee. And Hamas affirmed that it is willing to do that. But the reality here, Michelle, is that it's been 10 months since the ceasefire was declared, and there's been no tangible progress on the ground in Gaza. It took months just for Trump's Board of Peace to come up with a formal disarmament plan, and then it took many more months for Hamas to agree to it. And so now the U.S. is pushing this new 15-point roadmap for Hamas to disarm and for Israel to withdraw, and Israel says it will not withdraw from Gaza until Hamas fully disarms. And a big group of Mideast countries is now saying that Israel is the one to blame for obstructing peace efforts. Those countries include the ceasefire mediators themselves, Qatar and Egypt. So Kushner is now in Israel. He's meeting Netanyahu to discuss his objections to the plan.
3: And so given Israel's objections, what do you expect to be coming out of this meeting between Kushner and Netanyahu?
4: Really, the main sticking point here is that Israel is 10 weeks away from elections, and Netanyahu could lose power. And Kushner knows that Netanyahu does not want Israelis to think he's giving any concessions to Hamas. That would be very unpopular. His far-right security minister even said recently that Israel should be killing 30 to 40 people every night in Gaza. So Netanyahu is under pressure, and if he would agree to any progress in Gaza, it would be the kind of things that could be done behind the scenes. The official I spoke to said Kushner wants Israel to authorize a new Gaza police force to get training. It wants Israel to allow an international stabilization force to enter Gaza. But here, Israel has its own objections. They may seem subtle, but these are important to Israel. A person briefed on this told me Israel doesn't trust this plan for a Palestinian committee to take over Hamas's weapons. Israel wants more international oversight there. So Kushner's challenge here really is to find anything Israel is willing to do with just 10 weeks to go before Israeli elections.
3: That is NPR's Daniel Estrin in Tel Aviv. Daniel, thank you.
4: You're welcome.
2: It's been just over a week since Todd Blanch was confirmed as U.S. Attorney General, and he now says he will not commit that the Justice Department he oversees is free from White House influence.
5: There's a big difference between saying we will always do our job and investigate any case and act independently of the White House. No, I'm not going to pledge that. And no attorney general should ever pledge that.
2: That was Blanche on NBC's Meet the Press on Sunday. Blanche was President Trump's private criminal defense lawyer before he joined DOJ. He told NBC he's willing to break from the president on legal matters, but he said, quote, of course, end quote, he'll consider the president's opinions. We have Aaron Davis on the line to talk about this. He's a reporter with ProPublica and co-author of Injustice, How Politics and Fear Vanquished America's Justice Department. Good morning.
6: Thanks for having me, Sasha.
2: Would you first share your general thoughts when you heard the Attorney General's comments this weekend?
6: You know, Todd Blanche repeated this idea not once but twice in that interview yesterday, and he sought to portray these comments as no big deal, as historically insignificant, that every attorney general does it. Well, he suggested that, you know, it's just the way things work. But the reality is that this now Senate-confirmed chief law enforcement officer in the land, Blanche's comments were groundbreaking in a way that they really represent a shift in how the Justice Department has operated since Watergate. You only have to go back 5 years to the day that President Biden announced Merrick Garland as his attorney general nominee to see how radical the change is. Biden pointed to Garland on TV and said, "You don't answer to me, you answer to the Constitution and the rule of law." What Biden said wasn't unique. It was like what every president has said since Nixon, you know, especially when it came to criminal justice, criminal prosecutions.
2: And if we go farther back in history, is there a precedent for an AG saying that he or she will not act independently of the White House?
6: There really is not. You know, for our book, we looked at this, and, you know, this area, especially this area of criminal prosecutions, is the sole province of the Justice Department and its attorneys to carefully review the facts of a given case. And if the facts merited prosecution, then the government went forward. And if it didn't, they did not go forward. You know, and where there were cases of gray areas, no one was consulting with a political head of a party sitting in the White House about a singular prosecution. What Blanche is saying is that Americans can now assume that there is a conversation with the president, and that is factoring into his decisions about criminal prosecution of individual Americans.
2: One major issue that almost prevented Blanche from getting confirmed was this so-called anti-weaponization fund of $1.8 billion. It was envisioned as a way to pay people who claimed that the Biden Justice Department harmed them, and it came as part of Trump's settlement with the IRS. Even Republicans, some Republicans, oppose that fund. Blanche said on Sunday the fund was dead. But are there other ways that the department could still find ways to pay January 6 rioters?
6: Yeah, he kind of touched on this. He said if somebody else brings a case against the United States, be it, you know, he didn't say any names, but be it the Oath Keepers, the Proud Boys, you know, anyone of Donald Trump's allies who thought they were wronged, that in fact the Justice Department could decide that they're right and they could decide to settle that case. So it does raise a question about how they will handle individual claims brought against the government going forward. And all of that doesn't touch even on the other part of that whole agreement about whether DOJ has really foreclosed at this point in time on the potential to prosecute Trump of tax evasion, all the things that were wrapped up in that IRS audit that was the other half of that agreement.
2: Yeah. So briefly, if Blanche is saying that it's that he might work with the White House in some capacity, what does that leave in terms of firewalls between White House and DOJ?
6: Well, that's a big question here, right? And it's kind of it really points to how much of our democracy is built on trust. And when it comes to criminal justice, the hope that somewhere high up in the government, someone is working to be a fair arbiter of right and wrong. If Americans can't trust decisions about such cases are being made in any political fashion and in line with the law, we've lost something profound and sustaining for a healthy democracy.
2: That's Aaron Davis. He's a reporter with ProPublica. Thank you.
6: Sasha, thank you so much for having me.
2: This is NPR News.
0: Wakey, wakey, eggs and bakey, cook some bacon, listeners. Good morning. This is 88.9 FM, WOJB, Reserve, Wisconsin. 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What's coming up after Morning Edition? Why, Local Morning Edition, of course. Local Morning Edition at 8 a.m. I will be your host, DJ Will, a.k.a. Cloudman. Hopefully you tune in for that. What do we got for the weather at WOJB Studios? 57 degrees currently. I have a 1 mile per hour wind blowing in the south direction. Currently, the high today of 82 degrees. Areas of fog in the morning develops into mostly sunny throughout the day. Tonight, a low of 54 degrees, 50% chance of showers overnight. Tomorrow, Tuesday, a high of 77, partly sunny with a slight chance of showers throughout the day, call it 20%. Tuesday night, a low of 44, mostly clear. Ooh, it's going to be chilly tomorrow night. What do we got on Wednesday? A high of 77 and sunny. Wednesday night, a low of 44, mostly clear. Thursday, a high of 82 and sunny. Thursday night, a low of 56, chance of showers. All right, WOJB enjoyers, let me get out of the way. 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
7: The new documentary, An Eye for an Eye, is a true crime thriller. An Iranian woman tries to stave off her execution for murdering her abusive husband. 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
3: Good morning, I'm Michelle Martin. A bear broke into a Kentucky woman's home while she was sleeping. She says she slept through it all and woke up only after repeated calls from her sister, who saw everything from next door. The bear seems to have been drawn in by some KFC the woman left on her glass kitchen table. That table is now toast. She told Fox 56 she came away with two lessons. Make sure the front door is locked and definitely don't leave out the fried chicken. It's Morning Edition.
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9: This is Morning Edition from NPR News. I'm Sasha Pfeiffer.
3: And I'm Michelle Martin. Good morning. Anthropic is adding an invisible watermark to new models of its AI assistant, Claude. The change brings Claude into compliance with the European Union's AI Act. It will be applied worldwide. Here to explain how this will work is Beatrice Nolan. She covers AI for Fortune Magazine. Good morning.
10: Good morning.
3: So a lot of times when if I get an early release of a film that I need to watch in order to prepare for an interview, it'll have a watermark. So I think of it as something that goes over a picture. Like, how does it work when we're talking about text that an AI chatbot is generating?
10: Yeah, it's interesting because AI-generated text has been traditionally pretty hard to watermark, especially comparatively to images. Most AI-generated or AI-modified images already carry a type of watermark. Previously, the best we've had for text is these kind of probability checkers that make an assessment on how likely something is to be AI-generated based on style and word choice. But what Anthropic is introducing is a little different. They explained over the weekend how it's going to work. It's essentially adding an invisible mark. And the way it does this is when AI writes a sentence, it's not just spitting out words. It's making a tiny decision based on pattern prediction after every single word about what word comes next. A lot of the time, there are several words that could work equally well. Like if you think of a sentence like the weather today was cold and the AI could say gray or it could say overcast, either works. Whenever the AI makes a decision like this, Anthropic is going to be adding a mark. And anyone with Anthropic's tool to identify this can see if Claude was involved in the text.
3: Interesting. So can it be erased?
10: It's not clear yet because they haven't really released the details of how the tool is going to check. There's a theory that you could probably get rid of it if you're heavily editing the text, but like a light edit of the text probably wouldn't get rid of it.
3: So is this happening because of the EU law?
10: Yes, this is happening because of the EU's AI Act coming into force. It came into force on August 2nd. This requires AI companies to mark AI-generated or edited content in a way that other systems can identify. I mean, notably, other companies, including OpenAI, Meta, Google, Microsoft, have signed this code of conduct, so they will likely be introducing similar watermarks as well.
3: But this is the first we're hearing of this with Anthropic. You do expect the other companies to follow?
10: Yes, to be compliant with the EUA Act, they'll probably likely have to do something similar. The only company that hasn't signed the code of conduct is SpaceX AI, which makes the AI chatbot Grok. So we'll probably be seeing a lot more of this. Anthropic's just the first to kind of lay out exactly how they're going to go about it.
3: So the supporters of the EU's AI Act said they wanted more protections from harm. They wanted greater guarantees of honesty and transparency. Do you have a sense yet? I understand this is very new, that they are satisfied by Anthropic's approach.
10: Yeah, I mean, the EU AI's transparency rules are just kind of built around that idea. Like, if something is AI written or AI altered, people should be able to find out. This is like worrying people as AI content gets harder to spot. It gets easier to pass off as human work. So it's a bit too early to see if people are satisfied by it until we get to see the results of it. But it seems like it is going to work on a lot of stuff. So I would imagine so.
3: Well, keep us posted.
10: Will do.
3: That's Beatrice Nolan. She covers artificial intelligence for Fortune magazine. Thank you so much.
10: Thank you.

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Good morning, listeners. Morning edition starting to wind down here on WOJB, about 10 minutes left in the program. However, local morning edition starting up at 8 a.m. You're right on time for that. Tune in for that. What do we got here? A PSA, First Annual Vintage Car and Motorcycle Show at Al Capone's Hideout. The first annual vintage car and motorcycle show at the Hideout, Al Capone's Northwoods Retreat, will be held Saturday, September 5th from noon to 3 p.m. The event is alcohol-free. 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

0: 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Oil prices are up.
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0: From Marketplace in Los Angeles, I'm Nova Safo in for Kimberly Adams. Good morning. Diplomatic efforts between the U.S. and Iran appear stalled as the temporary ceasefire agreement expires today. Ship traffic in the Strait of Hormuz, which was already at a trickle, is now again essentially halted. And President Trump is telling Americans that higher gasoline prices are the cost for curbing Iran's nuclear ambitions. Marketplace's Henry Epp is here with more. Good morning, Henry.
2: Inova.
0: So what's actually happening in the Strait of Hormuz right now?
2: So according to the data from Kepler, just 5 ships passed through the strait on Saturday, none yesterday. That's compared to 31 passages the weekend before. CNBC reports traffic through the strait is now at its lowest level since May, but there's also reporting by Bloomberg, which indicates that a few million barrels a day is covertly getting through the strait. These are so-called dark ships with their transponders off that are ferrying oil through the passage and onto tankers in the Gulf of Oman on the other side. So while oil prices have risen lately, up about 5% in the past week, this workaround could be one of the reasons we're not seeing prices spike even higher.
0: Prices at the pump now are averaging about $4 a gallon. Give us some perspective on that, Henry. How much higher than usual?
2: It's a good bit higher than usual, about 29% higher than this time last year. And AAA says we're so far seeing the highest gas prices in August on record. Meanwhile, President Trump told a crowd at a rally in New York on Friday that Americans should get used to paying more for gas, that it's worth it to avoid Iran gaining a nuclear weapon. And also in that speech, Trump claimed that once the U.S. defeats Iran, he'll declare the Strait of Hormuz a territory of the United States. Iran's foreign minister, meanwhile, posted on Twitter that, quote, this strait will be opened and closed only under Iran's command.
0: Marketplace's Henry Epp, thank you. Let's do the numbers. Oil prices are higher this morning. Brent crude, the international benchmark, is up about 0.9% now, $89 per barrel. The U.S. standard, West Texas Intermediate, is up 0.8% at $83 per barrel. Dow, S&P, NASDAQ futures are mixed, with the Dow future down 180 points. That's 0.3%.
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0: Tribal casinos are a $46 billion industry, almost 3 times the size of the casino revenues in Vegas and Reno. Native American tribes rely on the money they make from gambling operations to pay for health care, education, and housing. But a key vacancy in Washington is adding uncertainty to their financing model. Savannah Peters, reporter with the Associated Press, has been watching this and joins me now. Hi, Savannah.
3: Hi, Nova.
0: So what's going on? What's happening in Washington?
3: So the National Indian Gaming Commission is this 3-person independent regulatory board, but its most important oversight tasks are vested in its chairperson. And the commission has been operating without a chairperson since January. And the experts I spoke to said the longer this commission isn't operating at full strength, the more that could hamper business growth and investment in tribal gambling.
0: And how does that play out on the ground in tribal lands and tribal casinos?
3: One big impact is that the commission's enforcement powers are really weakened when it doesn't have a chair. The NIGC says that its field staff are still keeping an eye on tribal casinos around the country, but without a chairperson in Washington, it really can't cite or fine tribes for any violations of federal gaming law that it might find. And then the other big impact is to management contracts. And these are business deals between tribes and outside casino operators that need the chairperson's signature. I spoke with the chairman of the Iowa Tribe of Oklahoma, which opened a new casino in April. But Chairman Jacob Keyes said a long-planned deal for the gambling giant Harrah's to take over day-to-day operations of that new property is on ice. And in the meantime, his small tribal government staff are having to manage the casino, which is this major burden that they didn't really plan for.
0: How worried are tribes about kind of the year ahead, let's say? Are they concerned about revenues getting affected?
3: Tribes are really concerned, and the area that concerns them the most is actually not related to those duties that are clearly defined.

0: 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Good morning, listeners. It is now going on 8 a.m. It is time for Local Morning Edition here on WOJB. I will be your host, DJ Will, a.k.a. Cloudman. Thanks for tuning in. Let's get you started here. Let's go to Public News Service for the big name news and the big name guys. Let us do daily newscast and then 2026 talks here on WOJB 88.9 FM. 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
1: The Public News Service daily newscast for Monday, August 17th, 2026. I'm Joe Ullery. President Trump is ordering the Pentagon to sharply scale back joint military exercises with South Korea after Seoul decided to join U.S. efforts to denuclearize Iran. Trump also called the drills costly and unnecessarily hostile toward North Korea, which he says has been respectful. During his presidency, the 11-day exercises involving about 18,000 South Korean troops were set to begin this week and are designed to prepare for potential threats from North Korea. The Trump administration is scaling back federal childhood vaccine recommendations, a move health experts warn could put more children at risk. President Trump cut the recommended list from 18 vaccines to 11, removing hepatitis A and B, RSV, and bacterial meningitis, among others. Jenna Riemenschneider with Asthma and Allergy Foundation of America says the changes aren't based in science.
2: This executive order just continues to sow confusion and uncertainty in vaccine safety at a time where it's absolutely critical that we improve childhood vaccination rate.
1: The administration says the changes give parents more control and bring U.S. policy closer to other industrialized countries. New York housing advocates want to make a temporary rent relief program permanent. It helps renters outside New York City catch up when they fall behind, and advocates want to expand eligibility to more working families. Juan Diaz with the Children's Defense Fund of New York says one financial emergency can quickly put a household in trouble.
3: That will make this program a law, but also expand eligibility, not just to families under the federal poverty level, but also working families. We learned under COVID-19 that we are all an emergency away from being a rental arrears.
1: The proposal stalled in a state Senate committee. While supporters want a permanent program, the bill itself does not lock in a federal level, leaving future spending subject to what lawmakers approve in the state budget. Commercial and recreational salmon fishing on the lower Columbia River could be changed forever after the Bonneville Power Administration decided to pull funding for its low-standing hatchery program.
4: The Select Area Fisheries Enhancement, or SAFE program, created to mitigate the harmful impacts of dams on the river and fisheries, will be defunded at the end of September. James Adkins with the Association of Northwest Steelheaders says the funding loss could mean the end of some recreational fishing seasons, including coho season, which starts right now.
5: In August,

0: which is typically when the quote buoy 10 season kicks off, that season may just go away. You may still be able to harvest fall Chinook, but coho would just disappear altogether.
1: In a statement, the Bonneville Power Administration says it is canceling the SAFE program because it only augments the fish harvest and has not helped threatened wild salmon and other species recover. I'm Isabel Charlet.
2: This is Public News Service. Millions of student loan borrowers are facing changes to the federal repayment system, and some are seeing much bigger monthly bills. Pennsylvania middle school counselor Jessica Newell says she had been paying $90 a month under an income-driven repayment plan that is being phased out. She says her new payment is nearly five times higher.
3: I work in Title I, and when I came back online after they litigated for 2 years and didn't allow us to pay, now my payments are $440. A month, four times what I was paying.
2: The changes stem from President Trump's tax and spending law, which restructures federal student loan repayment options. A student debt crisis center survey found 67% of borrowers questioned say they can't afford their new monthly payments. Nearly 9 million Americans are currently in default on their student loans, or about one in five borrowers. The survey suggests higher payments and confusion over the new rules could push more borrowers into default. Scientists warn that cities and towns throughout the Northeast need to reassess their groundwater reserves because of the region's persistent drought. Our Catherine Carley reports.
4: While recent rains have brought some relief to southern New England, conditions have worsened in states like New Hampshire and Maine, where warmer than normal temperatures have increased the rate of evaporation. Farshid Behedifard, a professor of civil and environmental engineering at Tufts University, says wells connected to near-surface aquifers are drying up.
5: We need to shift from reactive to proactive drought management across the region. We need to better prepare our communities.
4: More than 2 million people, or roughly 20% of the region's population, rely on well water. Behedifard says that as climate change makes it harder for aquifers to recharge, states need to plan for drought resilience, including water conservation and shared backup supplies.
2: Pro golfers will once again descend on South Dakota in September, and you've got a chance to step up and take a swing.
6: The Sanford International PGA Champions Tournament is returning to Sioux Falls for the eighth year from September 11th to 13th. This is the fourth year that AARP South Dakota is a sponsor. State Director Eric Gajkowski says the event combines healthy living, community engagement, and volunteerism, some of the organization's biggest priorities.
7: The reality is it gets people out and moving, and that's really what we're looking for. The more that we can encourage people to actively age, it's better for everybody.
6: AARP South Dakota will have a viewing deck for tournament attendees at the Ninth Green, along with prize giveaways and information about AARP resources. Gajkowski says there is a $5 discount on tickets with the code ACTIVEAGING2026 through the Sanford International website. I'm Laura Hatch reporting.
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8: Welcome to 2026 Talks, where we're following our democracy in historic times.
9: A democracy works best when you have more people participating, more voices at the table, more communities represented in the conversation. It will battle test our nominee with key parts of the country, key coalition groups, and it really reflects America.
8: Democratic National Committee Chair Ken Martin says the party's 2028 presidential primary calendar, approved over the weekend, will reflect America's diversity. Six states will hold primaries in January and February. South Carolina is first and has a large black population. Nevada is second and has a high portion of Latino voters. Then comes traditionally first New Hampshire, followed by New Mexico, Michigan, and Virginia, all before Super Tuesday on March 7th. This is the second election where the party has taken pains to hear early from the minority voters who generally support Democrats. Iowa and New Hampshire's Democratic parties previously clashed with the National Party over being moved later in the calendar and may do so again. Newly minted Attorney General Todd Blanche is refusing to commit to acting independently of President Donald Trump.
10: There's a big difference between saying we will always do our job and investigate any case and act independently of the White House. No, I'm not going to pledge that. And no attorney general should ever pledge that.
8: Blanche directed the prosecution of Trump critics, including former FBI Director James Comey. Alaska voters have a reputation for unpredictable independence. In tomorrow's all-party primary, the top four vote-getters will advance to the general election. Democratic former Representative Mary Peltola, the first Alaska native elected to Congress, is running for the Senate under the slogan of, quote, Fish family freedom. Ivy Sponholz is a former Democratic representative in Anchorage. She says Peltola has outraised opponents 4-1.
11: She's been able to be incredibly successful in this campaign because she's authentically Alaskan. She is true to who she is, both as a woman, an Alaska Native person, and as somebody who passionately cares about Alaskans.
8: The campaign of incumbent Republican Senator Dan Sullivan may be complicated by a retired teacher, also named Dan Sullivan, appearing on the ballot. Polling Alaska is difficult due to the large share of people living in remote places. Most surveys suggest a narrow contest between Peltola and the incumbent. Efforts to build a border wall in Big Bend National Park in far west Texas have been met with resistance from conservationists, landowners, and local officials. Critics point out less than 2% of border crossings happen in that rugged, all but untouched country. Graham Jones is with the Texas Conservation Alliance.
12: The natural topography, the landscape, it's a natural barrier. And there's some folks that come across there, and a wall or a vehicle barrier isn't really going to change that.
8: Opposition is mounting against the 100,000 flock cameras across the U.S. tracking people's movements. Civil liberties groups argue the technology amounts to mass surveillance and Fourth Amendment violations. Some lawmakers want to ban them or limit their data sharing, and people have begun illegally vandalizing or disabling them. In response, Fox's data will only be stored for 1 week, down from the 1 month default. I'm Simone Perez for Pacifica Network and Public News Service. 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
13: 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Good morning, listeners. This is Local Morning Edition. I'm your host, DJ Will, a.k.a. Cloudman. Thanks for tuning in. If you just tuned in, we did the big name news and the big name guys. We did public news service with 2026 talks, and then what else we do? Daily report from public news service as well. All right, let's fine-tune it a little bit, shall we? Well, we recently had our elections here in Wisconsin, and they're still ongoing throughout the nation. And what is going on? Well, what do we got here? President Trump is staring down the barrel of dwindling poll numbers as time ticks down to the midterms, giving Republicans much to consider in their vulnerable districts. An article posted by MS Now, stranger things have happened. Trump won't rule out declaring a midterm elections emergency order. Of course he won't, listeners. Why would we expect anything different from this guy? When he gets called on something, he just lies, cheats, steals, whines until he gets his way like a big man baby. Well, elect a clown, get a circus. Let's see what's going on at the circus. Do you smell peanuts? Do you smell cotton candy? I want to see the elephants at least. Take a listen here.
14: President Trump is staring down brutal predictions ahead of the midterm elections. His golden age economy pitch fizzling with voters worried about an endless war and high prices. If you look at Truth Social, it might appear Trump has pivoted to 2028 and whether he might somehow be allowed to run for a third term. But at least one conservative commentator is urging him to take extreme measures to save the GOP this November.
15: If you declare a national security emergency as the president of the United States, they can't challenge it. It can only be overturned by a two-thirds vote of both houses of Congress. So if you do this in the next month, we will get photo ID, proof of citizenship, and a limit to mail-in ballots. And
16: let me say the stranger things have happened. Okay, I'll leave it at that.
14: Let's go to Molly Jong Fast, MS Now political analyst, New York Times contributing opinion writer and host of the Fast Politics podcast, and Stuart Stevens, former Mitt Romney 2012 chief campaign strategist, now senior advisor to the Lincoln Project and author of the 2020 book, It Was All a Lie, How the Republican Party Became Donald Trump. Welcome, guys. Good to see you. So to Trump's words there, Molly, have stranger things happened?
17: Yeah, I mean, look, there are small armies of very smart lawyers who are setting up to prevent stuff like this. And if Trump tries to do something like this, it will go through the courts and he will lose. But that does not stop Wayne Allen Root from suggesting it. I think what's notable about this is that Donald Trump is polling so poorly, the poorest polling in modern political history. Mm-hmm. And so he is trying to think creatively about winning the midterms, and winning should go in quotes.
14: So, Stuart, is the Trump effect ruining GOP chances for November? And has he maybe moved on to maybe envisioning himself for 2028, or is that just trolling?
18: That's trolling. I often think of myself as getting drafted in the first round of the NFL. It's not going to happen either. Look, these numbers, like out of the latest Marquette poll, are just staggering for Trump. His very favorable, which is really the only number that motivates voters, is 15%. His very unfavorable is 45%.
14: Wow.
18: Now, look, I'm a product of Mississippi Public Schools, but I think that's three times as bad. And those are really, really terrible numbers. And what's fascinating is the fave, unfave of the Democratic Party and the Republican Party are pretty much the same. And that's why if I was in the Democratic Party, I would just shut up about the Democratic Party. Donald Trump is on the ballot. This is a referendum on Donald Trump. And this is the simplest race I've ever seen. If you like the way things are going, vote for Republicans. If you don't, give the other people a chance. If you don't like it, vote them out. That's what should be the Democratic message. Keep it that simple, and you'll win big numbers.
14: So Molly, Trump is taking his fight over ballroom construction to the Supreme Court after a D.C. appeals court ruled Congress has exclusive authority over that. And Democratic Senator Sheldon Whitehouse said Trump actually joined the Kennedy Center virtual meeting and voted to reattach his own name to that property. Here is what Regime Change co-author Maggie Haberman told me. Let's watch this.
19: This is what he is interested in. He is interested in construction projects broadly. He is interested in reshaping the culture, and he is interested in leaving his name in a way that cannot be stripped down and off of buildings and out of sight the way it was after 2016 when he became president in Manhattan and then after he left Washington in 2021.
14: Is this why MAGA reelected him, to bulldoze his way to ballrooms? I mean, can he convince his supporters this is in their interest?
17: So we're 80 days from the midterms, right? And you think what Republicans want him to do is they want him to be laser focused on affordability. We heard Susie Wiles' team talk about this idea that he was going to be laser focused on affordability. So what do we see him doing? Laser focused on his legacy, his building projects, the ballroom, going to the Supreme Court for the ballroom. I mean, this is Marie Antoinette style stuff. And when you have Americans saying, why is gas a dollar more a gallon than it was before? Why are why is there still this lettuce, this diarrhea lettuce sweeping through the country, right? People not, it's not this lettuce problem. We have all sorts of different problems, and you have a Trump who is just focused on building projects. And I have to tell you, I just don't see a world where this is a winning midterm message.
14: Stuart, Trump was also sued over his scheme to sell early access to White House and presidential social media posts to anyone who wants to pay his Truth Social company $100,000 a month. Here's what his former White House counsel, Ty Cobb, said about that.
20: This is a wholesale violation of the securities laws, selling presidential intentions and information in advance of the public of receiving that information. That's at the heart of what the securities laws were designed to prevent. And the founders, if they thought this was ever going to happen, they would have said something to prevent it. I'm sure they never imagined that the country would be in the hands of someone as evil as this president, whose corruption is unprecedented, not just in America, but in history.
14: I mean, with the barrage of reported deals and government contracts tied to companies co-owned by the Trumps, will Republicans ever be able to recover from corruption questions?
18: Look, this is about the Republican Party. It's not just about Donald Trump. I wrote a book, How the Republican Party Became Donald Trump. I haven't seen a lot of senators holding press conferences, Republicans holding press conferences and saying, this is outrageous. You're selling information that belongs to the United States people for personal gain, which is what it is. You just look at this at face value, and it's like Mr. Cobb says, it just reeks of corruption. But they go along with it. So when you go along with it, you're complicit, and that's what you become. And that really will stick with the Republican Party. This stuff becomes generational in impact, just as the image that Democratic Party was weak on foreign policy has stayed with the Democratic Party for generations. I think now that's changing. It's a huge opportunity for it to change. But this stuff doesn't go away when it's this egregious and you just change leaders, but you keep the people who supported them, which is why a lot of these people are going to lose their seats when they're up for re-election.
14: Mm-hmm. Speaking of elections, Molly, The Hill's reporting today that New York Congresswoman Alexandria Ocasio-Cortez leads the field for the Democratic presidential nomination on the two best-known betting markets, Kalshi and Poly Market. So while these are not official indicators by any means, how realistic are her prospects at this stage?
17: So what I would say about AOC is that she is a star, and she is taking up more and more oxygen in the American political universe, and that is good news. And what she's doing with freezing her eggs is something that a lot of women in their 30s are struggling with, fertility, and she's raising awareness for it, and she's talking about it in an honest way, and she's sharing what the experience is like, and she's destigmatizing fertility treatments, and that is incredible. Cool. So, is she good for America? I think she's quite good for America. And is she good for democracy? I think having electeds who give this kind of feminist message and do these kind of things in a very transparent way is extremely cool. So that, and I think since we're so many years from 2028, I think that that is the best any of us can do at this moment.
14: Hey, Stuart, can Ocasio-Cortez win anti-Trump Republicans like yourself?
18: Yes. I mean, in a world in which Donald Trump can win Republicans, why not her win anti-Trump Republicans? Republicans ended up supporting somebody who talked in public about dating his daughter. Never thought that would happen, but it did. Do I think she's going to be the next president or the nominee? No, I don't. But I agree with Molly. The advantages that Democrats have is they have a lot of good candidates, and they have a wide spectrum of opinions. And that's really what a party's supposed to be. Does that make offering a unique, a unified message more difficult? Yeah. We always got credit in the Republican Party for being good at message. We sort of were, but it also was a lot easier to be on message when you had a very homogeneous party. It's like putting on a concert for people that like the same kind of music. Not that hard. So I think Democrats are advantaged by this, and having these kind of debates and having images like her or people like her out there. And that's why you have a primary. Weird stuff happens. Whatever we think is going to happen now is not going to happen. And it's just always the case.
14: Okay. Stuart and Molly, thank you so much. Stuart, real quick, which NFL team do you dream about playing for? I'm just curious. Which one is it?
18: The Green Bay Packers. I am open. I am available if you want to call.
14: Good to know. We'll pass that on. Okay, guys, thank you.
13: An article posted by MS Now. Stranger things have happened. Trump won't rule out declaring a midterm elections emergency order. Of course he wouldn't, listeners. He keeps joking or trolling about running in 2028, but we already know he's going to. He's going to find a way to do it, and everybody who supports him will find a way to make that happen, including our new attorney general who refuses to pledge independence. That's right. He just wants to do everything Trump does. A new DOJ policy being implemented by new Attorney General Todd Blanche may allow President Trump's private communications with his advisors to be shielded from investigations. Of course it is. We have a new Attorney General, but it's not really our Attorney General. It's the Trump Attorney General, just like the DOJ is now the Trump. It's now his personal legal database. I don't know what to tell your listeners, but it's just getting, the swamp is getting, taking over everything. There is no dry land in sight. It's getting ridiculous. Take a listen. Let's try and keep up with the corruption one step at a time, though. Blanche greenlighting everything Trump wants to do.
14: And Congresswoman Pramila Jayapal, she serves on the House Judiciary, Foreign Affairs, and Budget Committees, and is the Democratic Caucus Senior Whip. It is good to see you again, Congresswoman. Thank you for joining me. You just heard Todd Blanche say he would listen to the president's opinion on prosecutions, using that rather absurd example of violent crime, right? No one's going to argue going after violent criminals. But do you worry that approach will extend to political enemies?
0: Alex, it's good to see you. I always worry about that, and it's exactly why I said Todd Blanche should not be confirmed, because everything that he has done at the Department of Justice, and even his slip-up and his testimony where he said he was Donald Trump's personal attorney, that is the philosophy he carries into the role as Attorney General, and it's incredibly dangerous. The DOJ is supposed to be the people's lawyer, not the president's lawyer. And what he has been doing over and over over again, is essentially greenlighting everything that the president wants to do, whether or not it is for the benefit of the people, whether or not it's constitutional. He's hidden the Epstein files. He was the mastermind behind not releasing the Epstein files. And he has consistently, even with the fund for the January 6th insurrectionists, he is not committing now to not ensuring that there are payouts. He's just saying it won't be in the same form as before, as your reporter said. So I have been worried. It's why I said that the Senate should not confirm him. And I'm disappointed that they did, because I think it's a massive step backwards for this country and for the people of the United States, who no longer have a people's attorney as the head lawyer as Attorney General of the Department of Justice.
14: So top Oversight Committee Democrat Robert Garcia condemned a DOJ memo asserting President Trump can claim executive privilege over communications with his private advisors, potentially making it easier for him to withhold information from Congress and the courts. Let's listen to what he said yesterday.
1: Imagine now any investigation that Democrats are trying to move forward, subpoenas, Todd Blanche coming back and saying, actually, we're gonna say this is we're gonna use executive privilege and not release these documents. So this is about hiding corruption. It's about allowing the president to do whatever he wants to do. We believe, by the way, this is illegal, unconstitutional, and won't stand up in court, and we're going to fight it in the courts. But the fact that they're so brazen and open about it now just goes to show you that Todd Blanche is in it to continue to defend Donald Trump.
14: So could executive privilege apply and allow the White House to shield allies and advisors from congressional subpoenas? And what can Congress realistically do if the administration refuses to comply?
0: Well, we're going to have to fight it all the way to the Supreme Court, obviously, and that has concerns because the Supreme Court has been captured by a small group of Donald Trump's supporters, and it is also not acting in the interests of the American people. I actually am part of a group of members of Congress that have the last remaining lawsuit against Donald Trump. And this concept of executive privilege, which he has been trying to use since the January 6th insurrection and is continuing to try to use. The fact that this was the first thing that Todd Blanche did in coming in shows how worried they are about the accountability that we as Democrats intend to exercise when we take back the House and the Senate, and hopefully in the next presidential, the White House as well. We have to do this kind of accountability, and they are trying to do everything they can now to stop us. But we're going to fight it all the way, and the public will be with us, I believe, because the public sees that they don't want a president that has absolute authority. That is not something that is in their benefit, as we're seeing right now with this horrific war of choice, unauthorized, unconstitutional war of choice in Iran that's driving prices up for Americans across the country.
14: So Senate Judiciary Committee Democrats, they are challenging Blanche over alleged misuse of DOJ resources, including the efforts to now work around the now defunct anti-weaponization fund, which you have referenced here. The senators pointed to four settlements, including paying almost $5 million to the estate of Capitol rioter Ashley Babbitt. But what oversight authority does the Judiciary Committee have to stop taxpayer dollars from being used to compensate Trump's allies, including violent Capitol rioters?
0: Well, this is obviously something that's going to end up in the courts again. But I do think that the best oversight we have is to change the leadership of the House and the Senate, which refuses to exercise its constitutional rights to challenge this president. I mean, that is where we are, Alex. And it is a very scary time in this country for so many people, because they are seeing that if you have a party in the majority that refuses to exercise its rights as Congress in terms of oversight and accountability, it makes it very, very difficult, particularly if you have a captured Supreme Court as well. So we're going to continue to use every means at our disposal, you know, from the courts to public opinion and to winning the elections, so that we have once again a check on an out-of-control president who is literally tearing down the walls that the founders built to protect our democracy.
14: I want to get your thoughts on the USS Lincoln, because it has been at sea now for more than 250 days amid reports of chronic sanitation issues, deteriorating mental health among the crew. MS Now and others report some sailors have actually tried to jump overboard, but the president shrugged off these conditions, saying the carrier hasn't been deployed nearly long enough. Your thoughts?
0: This is a remarkably cruel form of gaslighting that the president is engaging with against our troops, against the families of these troops that have committed their lives to the security and the safety of the United States. It is remarkable, and yet it's not, because it happens over and over again, to see the lack of empathy, the lack of recognition of what has happened. Most of the crew has not even been to port since December of last year. And this is far beyond the recommended 7-month deployment that that the Navy had said that they wanted to achieve. But at a minimum, to recognize that this war of choice, as I called it before, and I still believe it is a war of choice, it is unconstitutional. He never got approval from Congress to do this. This is not only causing incredible pain to the service members who are protecting our country every day, but also to Americans across the country. I just saw that Moody's has an analysis that this war against Iran has cost now $100 billion in increased military taxpayer costs, as well as in terms of rising gas prices, grocery prices, an average of about $1,000 per family that people are paying more because Donald Trump screwed this all up and went to war without a plan, without an exit strategy, and with absolutely no empathy or recognition of what this means for our troops and for Americans across the country.
14: Sobering there. So the big question for Democrats this month was whether progressives could win statewide primaries in swing states. I know you campaigned with Peggy Flanagan and Matt Little in Minnesota, who both won their races, while Democratic Socialist Francesca Hong fell short in the state's gubernatorial primary. But what are your overall takeaways from these races and other recent progressive victories? And are there parallels to the Tea Party's rise among Republicans almost 20 years ago?
0: Well, I always reject comparisons to the Tea Party because progressives have always been about advancing things that are good for Americans, things like universal health care, universal child care, bringing down costs, making life affordable so that families can thrive, not just barely survive, and taking on the billionaires and the giant corporations that are literally stealing money from people every single day. It was so exciting, Alex, to campaign in Michigan and Minnesota for Peggy Flanagan and Matt Little in Minnesota, and then for Abdul El-Sayed in Michigan, because what they did was mobilize a whole group of voters that had given up on both parties and that literally did not see people standing up and fighting for them. These candidates took on enormous amounts of money. You know, in Abdul's race, it was about $60 to $80 million of outside spending against Abdul. Matt Little's race, it was over $3.5 million for a congressional seat against a blue dog that was one of the founders of the Blue Dogs, a conservative Democrat. He won overwhelmingly with over 17 points and much less money. And in Peggy Flanagan's race, over $20 million against her, and yet she won. What is the consistent message across this? It is really that if you fight for the people, if you stand up for Medicare for All, something that all three candidates actively campaigned on because they recognize the healthcare system is broken and people should not go sick and bankrupt in the richest country in the world because of healthcare. If you take on the corporations and the billionaires, if you fight for money to be spent here instead of on killing children, babies overseas, you will win. And I think that is a really important lesson. In terms of Wisconsin, I didn't campaign in Wisconsin, but I will say that while that race has been cast by some people as sort of a rejection, I would just say this is a candidate, Francesca Hong, who got within 3,000 1,000 votes of winning this election with zero money, campaigned in rural areas, won rural counties on similar messaging. And so I think that, again, it's really important to recognize people are sick and tired of parties, both parties, that don't stand up to giant corporations and billionaires that are taking money away from them. And they want bold, progressive ideas that are about bringing universal health care to people, bringing child care to people, and lowering the cost of their everyday lives. That is what we need to be fighting for as a Democratic Party. And I'm proud that we have so many candidates that are engaging in that, and that I've been so involved in helping those candidates to win.
14: Well, I'm sure they appreciate your assistance. So on to November 3rd and the big election. Thank you so much, Congresswoman. It's so good to see you. Appreciate your time.
0: It's so great to see you, Alex. Thank you.
14: Thank you.
13: Again, an article posted by MS Now, Blanche greenlighting everything Trump wants to do. They also touched on the Wisconsin election here, listeners, and she raised some very good points. Francesca Hong did not raise a whole lot of money, about $100,000, according to all reports. She also came within 3,000 votes of winning the entire state against somebody who had significantly more donor money and who has taken some big PAC money. All I'm going to say, listeners, is she touched on it right there. A lot of listeners, at least a lot of younger ones, are getting tired of listening to the same old arguments and the same two parties over and over again, and it's not doing anything for anyone in reality. I have been listening to the same people preach the same thing since I was a young man. I'm no longer a young man. I'm now a regular man. I'm now in my 40s. These people have been saying the same thing since I was a 16-year-old boy, and I went to the nation's capital. I went to close-up. I actually went to the Senate. I went to Congress. I got to see all these things in real life with my own eyes. And all I've got to say is, personally, I don't really care for any of it. It's all a smoke show. It's all smoke and mirrors. So the fact that it's becoming really evident, though, in like the voter turnout and the way that voters are reacting, people are getting tired of the status quo, and the status quo is just to keep people down low. Like I said, listeners, it's just getting to that point now where it's like the next candidate who brings some realness, some actual science of being a human being and not somebody who's bought out by corporations. I think that goes a long way these days in a personal message. That's my personal feeling. I could be wrong. I have been wrong before. I will be wrong again. All right, listeners, flock cameras. Everybody knows I do not like them. Why do I not like them? Well, I took a little count here. Do you know we have about 22 cameras here on the Coup d'Etat? 22 cameras on this little bitty area with a population of what? 1,000? Maybe? There's not that many people living on the reservation. If you go out to Hayward, where the population is doubled or tripled, I have found a grand total of 10 cameras. I go to Bad River, I count 6 cameras, or maybe 8 cameras. Why do we have so many cameras here at Le Coup d'Etat? Who signed off on that, and why? Take a listen, though. A flock of vultures inside the growing movement against AI-powered surveillance. Americans across the country are pushing back against AI-powered license plate readers like Flock. In 2026 alone, 23 states have seen contract suspensions or cancellations with the company. And now, 400-plus cities across America are organizing to get the private surveillance cameras removed for good. Again, listeners, this is a small area. Why do we need so many cameras? Do we live in a high-crime area? Is there bank robberies every day in the Sawyer County area? Is there a stolen car every day in the Sawyer County area? Do we hear about police shootouts every day in this area? Why do we need 30 flock cameras in this small little area? I don't have good answers for you, but maybe we should start looking for them, right, listeners? Take a listen here. An article posted by MS Now.
3: We got an important follow-up for you, and it goes back to a few weeks ago on the show when we told you about an automatic license plate reader known as ALPRs. Those are controversial. They're AI-powered, the license plate readers. They line roads and they line parking lots across the country. They create time-stamped records of virtually every vehicle that passes their cameras. And the details are then uploaded into a searchable database which many law enforcement agencies have access to. Some see these cameras as a helpful tool for law enforcement. Flock Safety, the largest provider of ALPRs in the U.S., says that its technology supported more than 1 million criminal investigations and incidents in 2025. But many, many everyday Americans, on the other hand, see this as a tool of surveillance.
5: Come with me to a protest.
21: We can't wait to see where you go.
5: Whoa. Who is that?
21: We're the Panopticon. We'll read your license plate to see where you're headed.
5: Oh, God, that's really creepy.
22: You're being recorded without your permission by a big company called Axon.
23: What the f*** are you using these flock cameras for? Y'all not even a flock of eagles. Y'all a bunch of flock of vultures.
3: Yep. There have been few things in recent years that have roused as much ire as flock. Companies like Motorola Solutions, Gentech, Axon, they all make similar devices, but Flock's massive network, roughly 83% of the estimated 130,000 total cameras nationwide, has put their company at the center of controversy. So, yeah, you might remember about a month ago on this very program, we did a Connect special report on Flock's concerning national lookup tool and how it could give agents like ICE and CBP indirect access to data that could potentially aid in immigration enforcement. And that is despite Flock not even having a partnership with federal immigration agencies. And man, journalists have put in some extraordinary work since we last hit this topic. We have learned a hell of a lot more, like this Washington Post analysis. It found this. Authorities have charged or accused at least 50 law enforcement officers of using license plate readers for unauthorized purposes, including to stalk women without their knowledge or consent. Flock's system was involved in 46 of these cases. Flock CEO responded to this report on Friday.
24: I don't think that Flock created police abuse.
25: I mean, can you put yourself in those women's shoes?
24: No, it's horrible, and I apologize.
25: Did you take enough responsibility soon enough?
24: I think hindsight is a brutal tool. Of course, we could have done more earlier, and we listen, and we learn, and we'll continue to move forward.
3: There's a report by 404 Media. It tells us how police in Wisconsin used Flock to determine a man travels to Michigan frequently, where marijuana is legal, then back to Wisconsin, where it is illegal. That's what they used it for, to help establish probable cause and search the car. The man was later arrested on marijuana possession charges. And then there's this from Business Insider. It's an exclusive report on how the Flock system in Roseville, California, misread the license plates and 71% of alerts sent to the police. Flock told Business Insider this happened in part due to the city's atypical setup, older hardware, higher placement of cameras. MS Now reached out to Flock Safety for comment on all of these incidents. We did not hear back. The company's website says this, quote, "New features, upgrades, and software improvements roll out regularly. All of this new reporting coupled with general concerns about privacy have triggered pretty major fallout for Flock and similar companies. According to DFlock, a group that tracks ALPRs and educates on the dangers of them, 23 different states have seen Flock contracts canceled or rejected or deactivated in 2026. And across the country, protests and demonstrations and heated city council meetings have gotten underway. There's even a growing movement of activists targeting automatic license plate readers with folks like this masked man on your screen filming themselves actually vandalizing and destroying cameras. In Tennessee, one man allegedly shot four Flock cameras in July. The growing disdain for this technology is coming from both sides of the aisle. Something to connect in these polarizing times, I guess. But we don't want violence, and we don't want to be spied on. And in all seriousness, this issue of privacy has arguably reached a boiling point. DFlock told MS Now, quote, "The growing movement to end the use of automatic license plate readers is at heart a struggle to address a long brewing crisis of democracy." And that's why, starting today, DFlock says the National Week of Action is happening in 447 different cities. They told MS Now they hope to convince local governments this: put public funding toward programs that have been proven to address the root causes of crime and violence rather than in surveillance. I should add that DFlock says it does not, quote, advocate for or coordinating the disabling or destroying of cameras. And that brings us to the latest turn in the saga, because the backlash appears to have reached the very top. Last week, Flock Safety announced new safety measures, including cutting the default data retention from 30 days to 7, requiring law enforcement agencies to opt into audit assistance, they call it, by the end of the year, which will flag abnormal search behavior and lock users out of the system, require users to justify each search with case codes, and offering offense filtering for sharing, which they say will give cities more control over data. Coming up next, we're going to speak to someone who has reported on all of this, another guest who has been on the ground following the story closely as well. We'll be right back. Joining me now to discuss the growing criticism of Flock license plate readers are Joseph Cox, the co-founder of 404 Media, which has been leading much of the coverage, extraordinarily so, on ALPRs. He's also the author of Dark Wire, the incredible true story of the largest sting operation ever, and Aaron Fernando, the organizer with Flock Off Ithaca. Thanks to you both for being here. Joseph, I want to start with you. We talked to DFLOC, as I mentioned, and they told us at MS Now that the new security measures don't adequately address concerns with these ALPRs. And let me read a little bit of what they said. ALPRs are fundamentally a dangerous tool which no one should be able to use. Cities, counties, states across the country have had laws in place designed to prevent ALPRs from being used for a variety of purposes. Police have regularly been caught breaking these laws, even years ago. Based on your reporting, does sort of these new announcements actually do anything to plug the holes that are most concerning to civil libertarians, ordinary people now that they're rising up across the country?
2: I think Flock has a pattern of introducing new measures when media coverage comes out and then they're forced to do so. When we did the stuff about ICE, they removed California from this national network. They removed Illinois, Virginia as well. They did that. Then there's all of this reporting later about cops abusing the system. We did that in June, and the Washington Post did as well. They introduced more measures. So clearly there's sort of a whack-a-mole approach or a piecemeal approach here. It really depends where you are sort of on the spectrum of this technology. Some people just do not want these cameras whatsoever. Other people are like, well, we want regulation, but we still see the benefit. I see the conversation moving probably towards these people need to get a warrant. You know, the ACLU is trying to push for that. EFF is trying to push for that. That would ensure that a cop can't just go and start looking up their ex-wife or whatever, even if it is just seven days of data.
3: And ultimately, on a state level, that could be legislated, but on a federal level as well, would codify this nationwide. What are lawmakers saying about doing that?
2: There isn't much movement, I would say, when it comes to actually codifying it. There has been some interesting Supreme Court rulings recently about digital data and digital location data. We need to see whether that applies to Flock. Like, that needs to be litigated, that needs to go through courts, but there is movement there that organizations like the ASLU are going to be jumping onto that.
3: Aaron, let me bring you in here, because part of the reason we know so much about this is that people on the ground have spoken up when they see these cameras, when they hear incidents of people's interactions with them. Can you give us a little bit more perspective about what it's like there, how folks in the community are responding?
4: Yeah, so I'm in Ithaca, New York, and we're situated in Tompkins County, and we have actually pressured our city and county governments to end their contracts with Flock. There was widespread discontent with the fact that the equipment was going up, so it took a little bit between the contract being signed and when the equipment started going up. But once it was going up, it was just very very salient, very like in people's lives. You could see it when you were like driving to whatever, the grocery store, maybe your place of worship, maybe to drop off your kids at school. And so people just didn't like being treated basically as if in order to ensure safety, that everyone must be treated as an ever-monitored criminal already. And so it was from that the organizing kind of like started and then snowballed.
3: Well, Ithaca, in the scheme of the size of the municipalities, is probably certainly not the biggest. How many people would you say are sort of getting involved in your movement and are opposing these types of automatic license plate readers?
4: Yeah, it's kind of like, I don't know if you've seen like the bullseye model of like organizing. So there's like a core group of organizers. And we did it in a certain way where it was really like, we started it out as just a group of friends being like, we don't really like this. And like, let's maybe go to public comment. And then that was like pretty well received the first time. It was like, okay, maybe we can do a little bit more and a little bit more. And so that core group, it eventually grew to about 10 people. But beyond that, then there's like a much larger number. And so there's, when we, what we do is we like put out calls to actions, whether that's on Instagram, signal groups, and then listservs, like neighborhood listservs, and then all kinds of folks show up. So we haven't quantified how many people have like come through, but it's definitely like far beyond our friend group. And that's really how it became really apparent that the community did not want this.
3: I think, Aaron, your point, Joseph Aaron's point, is really well taken. So much of this is happening as well online. And 404 Media, you guys are reporting that the government, you know, we talked about this a little bit, that they're starting to monitor anti-flock TikTok accounts and Instagram accounts. What does this mean? Why do these findings matter?
2: Yeah, so Flock has basically become a meme on social media at this point. It is no longer just city council meetings where people are voicing their concerns. People are making Instagram accounts or TikTok accounts to say, we really don't want this technology. And as you said earlier in the program, going and vandalizing these cameras as well. The government is paying attention to that. We've obtained documents from sort of these federal government intelligence hubs, and they are clearly monitoring this sort of activity, and they're keeping a close eye on this deflock week of action. I mean, I think that's just something that even peaceful protesters need to keep in mind, that this stuff is being monitored as well.
3: Well, we too will keep a close eye on the deflock week of action. This is such important stuff. You have led the way with your reporting, so I appreciate you being here. And Aaron, I appreciate you being here as well. Aaron Fernando, organizer for Flock Off Ithaca, and Joseph Cox, the co-founder of 404 Media.
13: Again, an article posted by MS Now. A lot of good information there, listeners. And I want to touch on something in that article. 404 Media reported that a Wisconsin sheriff's office checked cameras to watch a man go into Michigan and come back. This was Brown County, which is a major metropolitan county. There is a big city in Brown County. You've heard of it. Maybe called Milwaukee, I believe it is. So how bored is this cop? Does he have nothing else to do with his work shift? He has to just go on cameras and follow a guy driving to Michigan and back? You mean to tell me there wasn't a single call during those 8 hours of that officer's work shift that something else didn't come up? An actual big crime, an actual big city, a mugging, a store robbery, nothing happened in those 8 hours where he had nothing better to do than sit around and stare at flock cameras to try and chase someone going to Michigan and back for a little recreational fun? I'll tell you what, listeners, do they follow drunk drivers also that hard on flock cameras as well? Do they put flock cameras right in bar parking lots? Would you be cool with that? I don't know, listeners. Like I said, the more I hear about these cameras, the less I think that there's really very little good to do with them. I support them in bigger areas where the population merits it, where you might actually want a few cameras around for accountability actions or whatnot, but in a small rural area like this, it just seems like a big waste of taxpayer dollars. And an even bigger waste of time and infrastructure. Again, data centers and flock cameras go hand in hand. You need somewhere to store all this data. They're snapping pictures all day of every car that goes across the road. You go sit by a flock camera and count how many cars it counts throughout the day. Probably 1,000, 2,000. That's just right here on Little County Highway B, right here in Hayward. Where does all that stuff go? It has to sit somewhere, right? It has to sit in a server? Well, that's where your data centers come in. And again, they touched on a little bit in that video there. Even if you are a peaceful protester, Flock is putting you in your database. Interesting. And then the Attorney General and Trump and Texas recently put people in bars for being Anifta or Antifa, which as we all know is a made-up organization. So you tell me, listeners, is all this connected? I don't know, but it's going to be a very interesting couple of years coming up ahead. As far as being in a database, I don't really care. I hope they put me in one because I hate Flock cameras. So there you go. Put me in it right now. I don't really care. What are we going to do now here? I got a little bit of time left in the program for you here. A big name or a big rule change coming that kind of flying under the radar. What do we got here? What to know as your digital license gets a digital upgrade. Your driver's license is going to get a digital upgrade, they think, in the next few years, your listeners. Let's take a listen to an article posted by PBS Now, or PBS NewsHour, correction. 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
6: Your old plastic driver's license could soon be getting a digital upgrade. 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
7: One, what's a mobile driver's license?
9: Is essentially what it sounds like, which is taking your driver's license and making it a digital credential that you can carry on your smartphone, your watch, your tablet.
7: That's Ian Grossman, president and CEO of the American Association of Motor Vehicle Administrators. They're a trade organization that provides DMVs with best practice guidance, as well as software and tech infrastructure. 20 states and Puerto Rico offer a form of a digital driver's license. Some allow you to add it directly to your mobile wallet, like your credit card. Others have a state-created mobile app that stores your ID. 2. What are the benefits? Well, the idea is when you need to show your ID, you could essentially tap your phone on a reader, like at an airport or a doctor's office, or while getting a speeding ticket.
9: You would never hand over your phone.
7: And that could help to limit the information you share. Take, for example, a liquor store.
9: They don't need to know your name. They don't need to know your address.
7: And if, like me, you've lost your wallet and or left it in a TSA bin, it's more difficult for someone to get into your phone than it is to just pick up your plastic ID.
9: What you have time to do is get to any browser anywhere, log into your online DMV account and say, I've lost that device, pull that credential off of that phone.
7: But there are concerns around this new technology to prove who we are. And that brings us to 3, government data collection. Here's American Civil Liberties Union senior policy analyst Jay Stanley.
8: One problem is that the standard for digital ID that a lot of the states, although not all of them, are adopting, would actually let the government track you.
7: So what does that mean? Well, when you tap your mobile ID on a reader, information about you is sent from point A to point B. That simple transaction involves major decisions, like does verification happen locally on your phone or on a server? And could a third entity, like a state or federal government, access data on where you used your ID? Stanley and the ACLU have rallied against that last scenario, called phone home or server retrieval, over potential abuses. For AMBA's part, Grossman says states that might allow server retrieval would be blocked from using AMBA's digital ID systems.
9: We have prohibited the ability to, what we would say, call back to the agency.
7: All this is pressuring states not to build systems that phone home. But because it is possible to do with the technology and laws in place today, the responsibility falls on our elected officials not to flip the switch. But
8: we have seen a couple states that have put in place some very good protections in their laws.
7: In March, Utah put in place the nation's first digital identity bill of rights that bans phone home architecture. Stanley agrees that states need to be proactive in codifying a phone home ban into law.
8: The states are sleepwalking into building a version that's not privacy protective, and we're going to get stuck with that as a standard for potentially generations.
7: As of now, some state governments on both sides of the aisle have allowed mobile driver's licenses, but others have rejected them, like Texas and Minnesota. But Grossman says widespread adoption is coming.
9: But nobody is forcing anybody to do it.
7: And Stanley argues that, too, should be codified in law.
8: You should have a right to continue to use your plastic license.
7: His fear?
8: But it has a real potential that we're going to wake up one day, we're all going to be forced to get these things, and they're going to become like a virtual ankle bracelet.
7: For PBS News, I'm Tim McPhillips.
13: Again, an article about digital driver's license. Again, they're saying it's in the future. Me, personally, I think that's probably more headache than it's worth. I will continue to use my plastic ID. That's just me, personally. It's odd. I am a child of the future, as they called it. The internet was kind of a bigger thing when I was a teenager, and I used to love technology. I was the world's biggest proponent of it, but as I get older, I'm just like, less is more. If you need to use it, cool. If not, even better. For instance, I myself don't do any online or digital banking. I don't have Cash App or anything like that. So, again, I'm strangely behind the times on that, but it really cracks me up when some of my friends like, how do you live without Cash App? Well, I still use cash and I have a credit card for when I need it. So, I mean, I'm just saying, I just don't do the online stuff. Not yet. I assume I will eventually, but for now, no big rush. What do we got here now? This is truly alarming noise, and the fact that it's not making national news and the fact that it's not making giant alarm bells go off is kind of telling me that we are really living in the twilight zone, listeners. Lake Powell, the nation's second largest reservoir, hits record low level. An article posted by ABC7. Take a listen. See what's going on. And as far as I could tell, the last time I checked this morning, if it drops another 10 feet, they will no longer be able to produce hydroelectric power. What are you going to do in the desert then without power? Take a listen here, though, and see what's going on. This should be ringing a major alarm bells all across the country, but it really isn't.
10: The nation's second largest reservoir in Arizona is in trouble. That means our water supply for drinking and farming could soon be in jeopardy. Federal water officials say yesterday's reading of Lake Powell's pool elevation dropped below 3,500 feet. It comes less than 2 weeks after Lake Mead, the largest reservoir, hit a record low. The Water Resources Research Center says this year's El Nino won't be enough to replenish the lake's water supplies. Both reservoirs serve Southern California, Arizona, Nevada, and Mexico.
13: How many people depend upon those two lakes for generating power for literally states? And the best I could find about it is a 30-second news blurb from a local news station. The wool is being pulled over your eyes, listeners. You really need to wake up, though. What do we got here? An article posted by Wisconsin Public Radio. As data center debate roars in Wisconsin Rapids, mayor says lack of state rules harms cities. An article posted on Wisconsin Public Radio by Avery Martinez, the author. Let me paraphrase for you listeners here. As Wisconsin Rapids debates a data center, the mayor worries small communities are tearing each other apart over proposals. Mayor Matt Zacher knows tensions are high in Wisconsin Rapids over a proposed data center operation at the former site of the city's historic paper mill. A developer has proposed building a data facility on the grounds of the old mill, which anchored the community economy for over 100 years before COVID.

ongoing here every week by this administration. Again, listeners, keep fighting the good fight. Thanks for tuning in to WOJB Local Morning Edition. I am DJ Will, a.k.a. Cloudman. What do we got here? 9 a.m. Democracy Now! Coming up shortly here on WOJB. At 10 a.m., I believe we do The Moth. Then we had noon, Native American Calling, the afternoon show later on. All sorts of good things on WOJB. Thanks for tuning in, listeners. All right, let's get rolling here. Let's get you going. 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

0: democracy now.
1: You know, the federal government was conducting an illegal and murderous campaign of terror against immigrant working class people in the Twin Cities. So it's not a surprise to us that they were using these methods to try and infiltrate and map the folks who were organizing opposition to their campaign.
0: After federal agents killed Renee Good and Alex Preti in Minneapolis, did the federal government investigate? Yes. The Department of Homeland Security spied on activist groups and unions that were involved in the protests against ICE's deadly crackdown. We'll get the latest. Then in an exclusive interview, the prominent British human rights attorney Rajiv Menon speaks out on being charged with contempt of court for what he said during his closing argument in the trial of his client, a Palestine Action protester. Finally, the journalist Gil Duran on his new book, The Nerd Reich, Silicon Valley Fascism and the War on Democracy.
2: The Nerd Reich is a cult of dangerous billionaires who believe it is their destiny to overthrow American democracy in the 21st century using technology, specifically AI, crypto, and the Trump administration.
0: All that and more coming up. Welcome to Democracy Now!, democracynow.org, The War and Peace Report. I'm Amy Goodman. President Trump has reportedly threatened to bomb the S out of Oman if it, quote, gets in the way of the U.S. blockade of Iranian ships in the Strait of Hormuz. It comes as Trump has downplayed concerns about conditions on the USS Abraham Lincoln, an aircraft carrier that's been deployed for more than 260 days, one of the longest deployments in U.S. military history. Two U.S. military newspapers, the Navy Times and Stars and Stripes, have reported multiple attempts by sailors to jump overboard amidst deteriorating conditions on the Lincoln, including food rationing, plumbing backups, and shortages of basic supplies, including toothpaste and soap. This is President Trump talking to reporters Friday, saying the deployment hasn't been long enough.
3: That ship is moving right now, or very shortly, and it's being replaced with another very similar ship.
4: The deployment's gone on too long. Are you worried about the mental health?
3: Not nearly long enough.
0: Not nearly long enough, the president said. This comes as President Trump says the U.S. will substantially reduce joint military exercises with South Korea, noting Seoul had declined to join the U.S. war on Iran. He said his decision is based on his, quote, very good relationship with North Korea's leader Kim Jong-un, adding the country has been, quote, unthreatening and respectful as long as he's been president. Meanwhile, in Qatar, officials are denying Iranian accusations that Doha is secretly holding three Iranian airmen as prisoners of war. The dispute dates to the third day of the war, when Qatar said it shot down two Iranian warplanes and claimed were threatening its airspace. On Sunday, Iran's military announced a $30,000 bounty for killing or capturing U.S. soldiers, which would be doubled if it's carried out by a woman.
5: Whoever, any dear combatant, kills an American or captures one and hands them over to any of the units of the Islamic Republic of Iran Army, supported by those dear individuals who wish to participate in financial jihad, but under the guarantee

0: of the army alongside the great rewards of jihad, we will provide a proper gift. This gift is equivalent to $30,000, approximately 5 billion tomans.
1: In Lebanon, Israeli airstrikes killed at least 11 people, including children, on Saturday, one of the deadliest Israeli attacks in Lebanon since the so-called ceasefire with Hezbollah took effect in June. Israel's been striking Lebanon since early March after Hezbollah fired into Israel in retaliation for the U.S.-Israeli war on Iran. Israeli strikes have killed more than 4,300 people in Lebanon this year. According to the U.N., more than a million people have been forced to flee their homes. President Trump's son-in-law and envoy Jared Kushner has met with Israeli Prime Minister Benjamin Netanyahu after Israel rejected a 15-point plan for Gaza promoted by President Trump's so-called Board of Peace. The proposal would see Hamas gradually disarm and turn over governance of the Gaza Strip to an international force in exchange for Israel's withdrawal. Over the weekend, Kushner met in Cairo with Hamas's political chief, Khalil al-Haya. Also joining the talks was Egyptian President Abdel Fattah al-Sisi, former British Prime Minister Tony Blair, and Qatari, Turkish, and Egyptian mediators. In the occupied West Bank, Israel's military has announced plans to hand over responsibility for policing Israeli settlers to a civilian Israeli police force. Palestinian officials condemned the plan as a flagrant violation of international law, calling it another step towards Israeli annexation of the West Bank. This comes as a siege by Israeli settlers on the village of Kusra has entered its second week, with 15 Palestinians, including two children, cut off from food, water, and electricity by armed Israeli settlers backed by soldiers. Human rights groups say it's part of a concerted effort by Israelis to seize even more Palestinian land. This is a video filmed by Aisha Hassan, whose family's been confined to their home for over a week while Israeli soldiers occupy a neighboring building.
2: We are in our besieged house and have been under siege for the last 7 days. The soldiers are stationed on the nearby house of my brother Youssef. They keep screaming and singing all day.
1: In Russia, officials say at least 10 people were killed over the weekend when Ukraine launched one of its largest drone attacks since the start of the war. Moscow's defense ministry claims it shot down nearly 1,500 Ukrainian drones over 24 hours. A massive fire tore through a distribution warehouse operated by the Russian online retailer Wildberries just outside central Moscow. Ukrainian officials say Russia struck 13 locations across Ukraine over the same period, killing 7 people. In Afghanistan, the Taliban have marked 5 years in power since U.S. forces withdrew from the country. Since retaking control in 2021, the Taliban have stripped away the rights of women and girls, with UNESCO reporting some 2.4 million girls are now barred from secondary and higher education. The United Nations warns more than half of women's groups still working in Afghanistan could cease operations within the next year due to funding problems. This is the permanent representative of Denmark to the United Nations.
3: The Taliban's systematic repression of women and girls has become a defining feature of the current system. Afghanistan remains the only country in the world where girls are banned from secondary and higher education. The grave abuse of the right to education is also having far-reaching consequences for Afghanistan's economic development and provision of essential public services.
1: Hundreds of migrants in Spain's North African enclave of Ceuta gathered for a protest Sunday demanding they be granted asylum. They're among the thousands who remain there after more than 70,000 people crossed into the enclave in recent weeks seeking protections. Dozens died, mostly from drowning in their attempt to reach the Spanish territory amidst an intensifying crackdown along the border with Morocco. Many of those who stayed in Ceuta are now forced to sleep on the beach or in the city's outskirts. This is a migrant from Morocco who swam there.
4: We have problems and bad situations in our country. There are so many talents in our country that have been lost. We are truly suffering. We are sleeping next to the sea, with cold, with bad smell. We are suffering a lot. The police doesn't let us go downtown. They always kick us out, telling us to get the hell out of there.
1: In Indonesia, a 7.7 magnitude earthquake that struck the country Saturday was followed by nearly 1,000 aftershocks, killing more than 50 people. The largest earthquake hit just north of Flores Island, followed by a second 6.4 magnitude quake in Indonesia's western Sumatra Island. An estimated 5,000 people have been evacuated. Search and rescue teams race to find survivors. Many evacuees have been forced to sleep in the streets, afraid of more aftershocks. Meanwhile, tents have been set up amidst the rubble of collapsed hospitals to serve as makeshift emergency rooms to treat injured patients. Landslides have also blocked roads in parts of Flores Island, raising concerns of dwindling aid and resources as people go hungry.
2: My husband in the morning took Rohini's baby and went to the store, and he got us 3 loaves of bread to share. One loaf of bread, I felt so sorry for my nieces and nephews, had to be divided, little by little. She's pregnant. I feel so sorry for her, so I only ate a small amount. Even a single banana would be divided among 3 people. We were desperately hungry.
1: This is Indonesia's deadliest quake since 2022, when an earthquake in West Java killed hundreds. In the United States, in northern Michigan, a gunman killed 5 people Friday, prompting a manhunt that ended when the shooter was found dead alongside one of his victims. Separately, police in Petersburg, Virginia, arrested a 19-year-old suspect on Saturday following an overnight shooting at Virginia State University that left 5 people injured, one of them critically, just hours after officials welcomed freshmen to campus. According to the Gun Violence Archive, the U.S. has seen at least 305 mass shootings since the start of the year. President Trump's former personal attorney, now Attorney General Todd Blanche, has declined to pledge that the Justice Department will operate independently of the White House. Blanche was asked about the topic by NBC's Meet the Press host Kristen Welker.
5: You, of course, used to be President Trump's former personal defense attorney. Can you pledge that the Justice Department will always act independently of the White House?
6: Well, there's a big difference between saying we will always do our job and investigate any case and act independently of the White House. No, I'm not going to pledge that.
1: A federal judge has ruled the state of Idaho must allow abortions when the pregnant person's health and life are at risk. U.S. District Judge B. Lynn Windmill ruled Idaho state officials cannot prosecute physicians who perform abortions under these circumstances, saying Idaho's near total abortion ban violates the due process and equal protection clauses of the 14th Amendment. Physicians faced up to 5 years in prison if found in violation of the ban. In his ruling, Judge Windmill wrote, quote, "It's about self-preservation and the limit of the state's power to make a woman suffer for the sake of an unborn child. A pregnant woman's health is not a state resource to be allocated at the legislature's whim," he said. And the Democratic National Committee has approved sweeping changes to the 2028 presidential primary calendar. Under the new schedule, South Carolina voters would cast the first ballots January 22nd, followed by Nevada on February 1st. Iowa and New Hampshire would no longer be the first states to hold nominating contests. The move could expand the influence of Black and Latino voters on narrowing the field of presidential contenders. And those are some of the headlines. This is Democracy Now!, democracynow.org, The War and Peace Report. I'm Amy Goodman.
7: And I'm Anjali Kamath, and welcome to all of our viewers and listeners around the country and across the world. Operation Puppet Master. That's the name of an expansive surveillance program launched by the federal government against activists, left-leaning political organizations, labor unions, and other groups in Minnesota last winter, as hundreds of thousands of residents joined protests demanding an end to the violent mass deportation campaign in the state by ICE and other federal agencies known as Operation Metro Surge. The spying program was launched by HSI, Homeland Security Investigations, 4 days after federal agents shot and killed Alex Preddy, a nurse and protester, and just weeks after agents shot another protester, Renee Good. The spying program came to light in court documents filed in federal district court in Minnesota and first reported on by the New York Times. The documents were filed by defense attorney Kevin Rich in the federal case against 15 purported Antifa members. Minnesotans accused of conspiracy to, quote, impede or injure federal officers and to, quote, violently oppose immigration law enforcement. Rich represents one of the accused, Isaac Sant.
1: In Kevin Rich's motion, he reveals that undercover agents posing as protesters spied on community members at meetings in churches, parks, libraries, schools, and union halls, and that HSI secretly obtained the financial records of national labor unions, including the SEIU and the Communication Workers of America, CWA, as well as national nonprofits like the Sunrise Movement. The financial records go back 3 years. Democracy Now! Spoke to Kieran Knutson, president of the CWA Local 7250, on Sunday to get his response.
8: We were outraged but not surprised to learn this news. You know, the federal government was conducting an illegal and murderous campaign of terror against immigrant working class people in the Twin Cities. So it's not a surprise to us that they were using these methods to try and infiltrate and map the folks who were organizing opposition to their campaign. And, you know, it's our understanding that they've surveilled our members, that they have infiltrated meetings that we co-sponsored, and possibly even entered our office once as undercover cops for the federal government as part of this operation. So, yeah, it just shows what kind of government we're up against.
9: In the motion filed with the court attorney, attorney Kevin Rich writes, quote, with no evidence, the government alleged to the grand jury that the conspiracy in this case extends far beyond the defendants to include the AFL-CIO, the Minneapolis Federation of Educators, the Minnesota Association of Professional Employees, Monarca, Veterans for Peace, and the Grease Pit Bicycle Repair Shop, among others. So far, none of the groups targeted by the HSI inquiry have faced charges. The executive director of the Sunrise Movement, Aru Shiniajay, said, quote, while federal agents repeatedly broke the law, ordinary people exercised their First Amendment rights to protect their neighbors. The surveillance operation arose from a White House directive known as National Security Presidential Memo 7, NSPM 7, which identifies a potential domestic terrorist as someone expressing, quote, anti-Christian, anti-capitalist, or anti-American views.
1: For more, we're joined by two guests. Isaac Sant is a healthcare worker in St. Paul, Minnesota, one of the 15 protesters charged by the federal government in June. It was his attorney, Kevin Rich, who filed this motion and released these documents on Thursday. And Emilio Gonzalez-Avalos is executive director of Unidos Minnesota, a grassroots group and immigrant advocacy organization that was also spied on by the federal government. We welcome you both to Democracy Now! I wanted to turn first to Isaac Sant in St. Paul. It's your attorney that who released these documents. It has been explosive around the country to see the federal government, after the killing of Alex Preti and Renee Good, investigating who? The activists who are protesting these killings and the deadly immigrant crackdown. Now, your attorney advised you not to speak today, but you've chosen to. Why? Talk about what's happened in the Twin Cities.
10: Hi, Amy. Thanks for having me. I believe this case is a blatant act of political repression against anybody who was brave enough to protest against ICE's terroristic rampage through our streets in December and January. And I think the calculus here is a little different than in a normal criminal trial. I think these are politically motivated charges intended to quell dissent, and that my little organization is not really the target of these. I'm under indictment, and it's obviously very stressful, but the whole community is really the target here. This is intended to have a chilling effect on protest and to intimidate people out of the street.
9: Isaac, were you one of the groups that was under surveillance, and did you suspect anything during the time?
10: I did suspect that we might have been under surveillance. I mean, I was at a mass meeting immediately after the brutal murder of Renee Good, and I thought there might be undercovers in the room. Sure, but
1: what were you indicted for, Isaac?
10: I was indicted for conspiracy to impede or injure a federal officer, and also for interstate stalking.
9: I want to bring in Emilia Gonzalez-Avalos into the conversation, Executive Director of Unidos Minnesota. Emilia, can you talk about your organization? I'm looking at this chart of that Homeland Security Investigations put out called The Conspiracy, and there's a group called Monarca right at the top, and this is a project of Unidos. your group. Can you talk about your experience with federal surveillance?
11: Of course. Well, Monarca is, as you said, our constitutional observing program. It is an on-ramp for community organizing where we developed these massive forums for people to learn about how to legally and constitutionally observe what was happening in our streets with the deadly force being used upon our immigrant families. And that's all we did. We were teaching people how to use their First Amendment. What does a warrant, an administrative warrant, looks like differently from a judicial warrant? What were the rights and opportunities that we have to protect the rights of immigrants in detention or while they are being detained? How do you locate a person that has just been detained? We also talked about Fourth Amendment rights. And this program grew to almost 30,000 people before MetroSearch and reached to 50,000 people after MetroSearch, and it continues to grow. And so we were shocked. We were sick to hear that we were also in this list of people that were organizing, using their First Amendment rights and the right to petition to their government, but also not surprised. We have learned through history that this is one of the tactics they have used across the world to repress and scare and disrupt movements that are organizing with other people against racism, that are organizing for justice, and that are organizing for a multiracial, high-functioning democracy.
1: I want to go to what the U.S. Attorney for Minnesota said in a news conference. He refused to answer repeated questions about whether any federal agents or officers were injured by the defendants.
12: Whether or not they actually, at the end of the day, caused bodily harm is not the measure of whether or not they committed a serious federal crime. And I would dare say, you know, we just cannot have in this country all people getting together, engaging in all of these violent acts, and then simply saying, well, you know, nobody got hurt. So how bad could it have been?
1: That was the U.S. Attorney for Minnesota, Daniel Rosen, who also suggested there could be more charges related to ongoing investigations into anti-ICE activism during so-called Operation Messier Surge.
12: If you are actively conspiring to impede law enforcement, actively conspiring to commit the acts that today's indictment alleges, you ought to go on the assumption that we're watching you and that we'll get you.
1: I mean, this is quite something. When there are accusations of violence, the U.S. attorney cannot name one example of violence that the defendants were involved with. Can you respond to this, Isaac Sent?
10: On the advice of my attorney, I'm not going to talk about the details of any overt acts I'm alleged to have committed in the indictment. But what I can tell you is that our activism, me and all of my co-defendants, was nonviolent throughout Metro Surge. And that, as I said, this is a naked act of political repression. This is not about what we did. This is about who we are and what we believe. This is about the suppression of our politics and more broadly of any opposition to ICE's campaign of terror across the country. Yeah, I didn't hurt anyone. I'm not alleged to have hurt anyone. And there's nothing in the indictment that I'm accused of that tens of thousands of people also didn't participate in as acts of protest when ICE was rampaging through our streets.
9: I want to bring Amelia back into this conversation. This indictment against the 15 defendants, you know, accused them of everything from throwing ICE chunks to setting up blockades. But the surveillance documents released last week now show the government was monitoring peaceful library meetings about de-escalation tactics. What are your thoughts on the kind of evidence being gathered by the Trump administration and the financial records that have been collected of the SEIU, Sunrise Movement, 3 years of financial records?
11: Well, I am not an attorney, and I also have never experienced or witnessed a network of surveillance that tries to fish and hunt for the behaviors that they want to polarize and then act using that, acting with the strength of the Department of Justice. It is also said that in this administration, a ham sandwich can get an indictment. And so it is very dangerous, the times that we're living, the discretion in which the rule of law is being used. And I hold two things at the same time. Courts decide on individual conduct, and everybody has the right to due process. Everybody gets a defense. And a government that puts a bicycle collective in a teacher's union and a network of regular people like Unidos on a conspiracy chart, in my opinion, loses the right to be believed about who the dangerous people are.
1: Emilio Gonzalez-Avalos, thank you so much for being with us, Executive Director of Unidos Minnesota, and Isaac Sand, healthcare worker and activist in St. Paul, one of the 15 Minnesotans charged with conspiracy to impede federal officers during their immigration crackdown last winter. It was his attorney who released the documents. Coming up in an exclusive interview, the prominent British human rights attorney Rajiv Menon speaking out on being charged with contempt of court for what he said during his closing argument in defense of his client, a protester with Palestine Action. We'll go to London. Stay with us.

0: Keep Faith by the British musician Billy Bragg performing in our Democracy Now! Studio. This is Democracy Now!, democracynow.org. I'm Amy Goodman with Anjali Kamat.
1: We turn now to the case of a leading human rights attorney in Britain who is facing criminal charges himself over his representation of a client in court. Rajiv Menon KC, King's Counsel, is accused of criminal contempt over his closing speech at the trial of six Palestine Action activists for their direct action protest at a weapons factory owned by Elbit Systems, a supplier of arms to Israel in Filton in August of 2024. Menon is being accused of misleading the jury and ignoring the judge's directions in his remarks. He's believed to be the first defense attorney in Britain to be prosecuted over statements in a closing speech. Mr. Justice's court order read in part, quote, "The respondent made statements which were capable of suggesting to the jury that the court was not impartial, in that he referred to the defendants being prevented from giving evidence about Elbit Systems and later referred to Elbit Systems being protected and wined and dined in the corridors of power."
0: Garden Court Chambers, where Menon has worked as a barrister for 30 years, said the charges brought against him were unprecedented and have, quote, sent shockwaves through the legal profession, unquote. The chair of the Criminal Bar Association has said the charges have left attorneys afraid of doing their jobs. Amnesty International said, quote, "The prosecution of Palestine Action lawyer Rajiv Menon, KC, is a serious threat to fair trial rights and the right to protest," unquote. For more, we're joined by Rajiv Menon, KC, himself in his first television broadcast interview since the charges were brought. He's joining us from London, where Democracy Now! Just was. Thanks so much for being with us. Why have you decided to speak out? In fact, you encourage your clients, Palestine Action protesters, not to speak directly to the press, is that right? And yet now you're the focus of the court.
2: Firstly, thank you for inviting me. I've decided to speak out because for the last few months, a number of senior judges in this country have decided to make the most serious allegations against me in public, publishing those allegations on the Judicial Office website. And of course, you've already highlighted the fact that I'm the first lawyer, as far as I'm aware, as far as my lawyers are aware, ever to be prosecuted for contempt of court in British legal history. And I just feel that it's important that I have a voice in this and that I at least address some of the matters in general terms that I'm accused of, as opposed to simply waiting for my opportunity in court months from now to say what I need to say.
1: And Rajiv, can you explain why these contempt charges are being brought against you? What exactly did you say that was considered contempt of court?
2: So I made a closing speech in a Palestine Action protest case, as you said, on the 8th of January this year, on behalf of my client Charlotte Head, who was one of those engaged in direct action against the Elbit Systems factory. And the judge subsequently made seven specific allegations of contempt against me. I'm probably not wise for me to go into the full detail of that, but suffice to say perhaps that I categorically deny deliberately breaching any judicial order, and as far as I'm aware, as far as I believe, didn't inadvertently breach any order either. I mean, contempt of court is a complicated jurisdiction, but in essence it involves a serious interference with the administration of justice, and I categorically deny that anything that I said in that closing speech amounted to a serious interference with the administration of justice. But that's the allegation in a nutshell.
0: Rajiv Menon, since our systems are a little different, the legal systems not only in the United States and Britain, but around the world, if you can say in lay terms, in your closing argument, what is the argument you were making? I mean, we have defense in the United States, or we have a description, for example, called jury nullification. They can say someone did something, but they don't feel they should be found guilty. Talk about what the Palestine Action defendants were accused of, who you represented, and what your argument was.
2: Yes. So my client, Charlotte Head, was charged with aggravated burglary, violent disorder, and criminal damage. And she had statutory defenses to aggravated burglary and violent disorder. The problem was, in relation to criminal damage, there was no dispute that she had participated with others in damaging property belonging to the Israeli arms manufacturer, Elbit Systems. And the trial judge had withdrawn her only available defense of lawful excuse to that charge. And so on the face of it, she had no defense to the charge. But of course, she's innocent until proven guilty. And ultimately, the facts are for the jury, not for the judge. The jury are the sole judges of the facts. And so in my speech, I told the jury about a very famous case from 1670, of William Penn and William Mead, who had been charged with unlawful preaching on the streets of London. And in that case, the trial judge had directed the jury to convict, and the jury had refused to convict. And the jury was subsequently imprisoned, and when they continued to refuse to convict, were fined. And some of those jurors refused to pay the fine. They were locked up. And that case that came to be known as Bushell's case is one of the most famous cases in British legal history. And I told the jury about that case, as hundreds if not thousands of other lawyers have done before me. And I told the jury about a plaque at the Old Bailey, probably the most famous courtroom in the world, where that case is celebrated. Again, something that's been done by countless lawyers before me. And what I've been accused of is that by doing that, I was informing the jury about their right to acquit a defendant according to their conscience and was inviting them to do so. And that is an allegation I categorically deny. What you call jury nullification in the United States is called jury equity here. But I categorically deny, I need to make this absolutely clear, that I either informed the jury of the existence of that principle, that fundamental principle, or invited them to invoke it. What I did do was tell them about that famous case and about the plaque that celebrates the case. And that's at the very heart of the allegation that I face.
1: Rajiv, I want to turn to a clip of your client, Charlotte Head, speaking to AJ Plus earlier this year.
3: Palestine will never be forgotten. And for me, it's something that I will never stop supporting and fighting for and wanting to scream from the rooftops. We wanted to stop the manufacturing of weapons on British soil that were being used by Israel in the genocide in Gaza. I think we'd asked nicely. We'd asked so many times in every different way, and the government wasn't listening. Having been in prison, which is obviously, you know, not even comparable to what people are going through in Gaza, but experiencing a smidge of that isolation, having people tell you that you're not alone and that people are there and that you're never going to be forgotten, I think that's probably the most poignant thing I could say.
1: Rajiv Menon, tell us about your client Charlotte Head and what exactly she was charged with, and she's back in prison now?
2: She is. She's an extraordinary woman, I should say that from the outset, who has dedicated most of her adult life to helping those less fortunate than her. She spent 3 years working in the refugee camps in Calais, doing a number of different jobs at the time to assist refugees and asylum seekers. At the time of her involvement in the action against the factory in Filton, she was working with women suffering domestic and children suffering domestic violence and abuse in London. So she's someone who's dedicated, as I said, most of her adult life to helping others, and was driven to participate in this action by the genocide that was being live-streamed onto our televisions and our mobile phones in this country. As I said, she was charged with aggravated burglary, violent disorder, and criminal damage. She was acquitted by the jury at the first trial of aggravated burglary, which was the most serious charge that she faced, a charge that can technically attract a sentence of life imprisonment. The prosecution subsequently dropped the charge of violent disorder against her. The jury at the first trial were hung on that charge. As far as criminal damage is concerned, the jury couldn't decide at the first trial. But she had a retrial later in April and May, and at that retrial she was convicted of criminal damage and was given a custodial sentence of 5 years imprisonment. She's currently serving that sentence. And in addition to that, the trial judge found that her offending, quite extraordinarily, the first time this has ever happened in a protest case in this country, that her offending had a terrorist connection. And as a result, she's subject now to a draconian regime within the prison system, which has, in real terms, lengthen the time that she will have to spend in custody. And that if that is a matter that's currently subject to appeal.
1: And the judge in this case, in the first trial and the second trial, put several restrictions on what was allowed as a defense. Is that right? Can you explain that?
2: Yes. So because the trial judge had withdrawn their justifications from them, as I mentioned earlier, Charlotte's defense of lawful excuse was withdrawn from the jury. Other justification defenses were withdrawn. The judge restricted what the defendants could say about their underlying motivations, and specifically about what they could say about Elbit Systems. And so on a number of occasions during the first trial, the defendants were stopped from telling the jury what they had learned about Elbit Systems prior to their involvement in the action. But they still managed to say a great deal. And to be fair, the judge never directed the jury at the first trial that the jury should disregard what they said. At the retrial, when they were solely facing the charge of criminal damage, further restrictions were placed on them, and they were not allowed to say anything to the jury at the retrial about the reasons or underlying motivations that they had for either joining Palestine Action or participating in the action against the Filton factory, or their specific views about Elbit Systems. So that further restriction was placed on them at the retrial that was not there at the first trial, where they were facing other charges as well. I mean, it's quite complicated, this, but I hope that explains it in a nutshell.
0: Before we end, we want to talk about that larger issue of Palestine Action being considered a terrorist organization in London. I was there last week, and I asked the British MP, Jeremy Corbyn, about Prime Minister Andy Burnham's apology for the Labour Party's initial stance on Gaza. And part of his response was about that crackdown on Palestine Action. This is what MP Corbyn said.
4: If he is serious about a complete change of policy, if he's serious, it's a big if, then why are we criminalizing people who take part in protest in Britain? A number have already been convicted and face long stretches in prison. These are non-violent direct action protests. And there are also probably 2,500 to 3,000 people who've been arrested for holding a placard in contravention of the Terrorism Act 2000, which is basically labelling anyone that holds a placard up saying, "I support Palestine Action," calling them a terrorist. These includes people in their 80s and even 90s, retired Anglican clergy people, and many others. It's an absurd situation.
0: So that's British MP Jeremy Corbyn when we were in London last week. As we wrap up, Rajiv Menon, if you can talk about how you're fighting the charges against you, the contempt of court charges, and also the chilling effect this has on how far lawyers will go to represent cases like these.
2: Absolutely. Well, let me deal with the latter first. I mean, there is no question, as the chair of the Criminal Bar Association and the chair of the Bar Council in this country have both publicly said, that the prosecution being brought against me for contempt of court is having a chilling effect on criminal defense lawyers and the worries that they undoubtedly have these days, particularly in protest cases, about what they can and cannot say. And that's obviously because of the unique, extraordinary, and unprecedented action being taken against me. I mean, I think that's irrefutable. I mean, there's so much evidence about it, and literally hundreds of people have contacted me, lawyers and others, to talk about that chilling effect. And I mean, that clearly is something that is is extremely worrying. It's been described by some as a descent into authoritarianism. As far as the case against me is concerned, already the Court of Appeal in this country, in a judgment in May, has held that the trial judge in the Filton case and another senior member of the British judiciary, a Lord Justice of Appeal, a member of the Court of Appeal, acted unlawfully against me in an excessive jurisdiction by allowing a direct referral to the High Court being made against me for contempt of court. So we all have already had that victory. The case then went back to the trial judge, who has now instituted contempt of court proceedings against me under a different procedure. We are now appealing against that as well, on the basis that that also was unlawful. We're awaiting a date for that appeal. We think it'll probably be in October or November. Depending on the outcome of that appeal, of course, there are different possibilities. If I win that appeal, then this may go away. Alternatively, it may be referred to the Attorney General to make a decision as to whether or not I should be prosecuted. If I lose my appeal, then I will stand trial for contempt of court at some stage, either later this year or early next year, with the risk of a potential two-year prison sentence hanging over my head. So this is a serious matter with serious constitutional implications, which is of tremendous worry and concern to members of the criminal bar and other members of the legal profession in this country.
0: Rajiv Menon, I want to thank you for being with us and agreeing to do this interview against your own lawyer's wishes. A leading British human rights and criminal defense lawyer facing an unprecedented contempt of court charges and could be sentenced up to 2 years in prison for his closing speech for a Palestine Action defendant, speaking to us from London. Coming up, the Nerd Reich, Silicon Valley fascism, and the war on democracy. Stay with us.

0: Are Here by Scott Donaldson and Richard Samuel Nolan. This is Democracy Now!, democracynow.org, The War and Peace Report. I'm Amy Goodman with Anjali Kamat.
1: The Nerd Reich, Silicon Valley Fascism and the War on Democracy. That's the name of a new book by our next guest, the journalist Gil Duran. The book looks at how tech billionaires, including Peter Thiel and Elon Musk, are pushing what Duran calls tech fascism. Gil Duran also documents how Thiel had played a pivotal role in J.D. Vance's rise to power. Duran writes, quote, Vance is almost entirely a creation of Thiel, who bankrolled his brief stint as a Silicon Valley venture capitalist and United States senator. With Vance at Trump's side, Silicon Valley had one of their own in the White House, a tech venture capitalist one heartbeat away from the presidency.
0: Gil Duran joins us here in New York. He's the former opinion editor of the Sacramento Bee and editorial page editor at the San Francisco Examiner. He now publishes two newsletters, the Nerd Reich and Frame Lab. Welcome to Democracy Now! So let's start with the title, The Nerd Reich, Silicon Valley Fascism and the War on Democracy. Why'd you choose it?
2: Well, in 2024, I wrote a series for The New Republic about the extremist ideological beliefs coming out of Silicon Valley. And after I'd written a story that went really viral and got me under attack by one of these guys, someone reached out to me from the crypto world and said, you know, we've been calling these guys the Nerd Reich for years. And that blew my mind, and I saw that no one was really using that title, and so I rebranded my newsletter, which had some boring other name, as the Nerd Reich, and that became the main message of it. But I thought it was amazing that from within their own community, this was a label that was applied to them. People understood it was fascist and was echoing Nazism in nature.
0: But I want to just say, the billionaire tech bros, as they are known, another name for them, haven't always been the way they are now. In fact, when Trump was first coming into office, talk about how they have changed.
2: During the first Trump administration, we saw something called Tech Against Trump, where there were all these tech companies standing up to Trump, filing lawsuits, opposing his crackdowns in immigration. This time around, it's completely different.
0: He was removed from X.
2: Yeah, removed from X. Facebook banned him. Now we see the opposite happening. I think what happened is that Trump was able to tap into some undercurrents in Silicon Valley with his return to power. Billionaires had become radicalized by things like the Me Too movement, by Occupy, by the Black Lives Matter movement, and then by the pandemic. And so when Trump is able to return to power, they are now in a very different mentality. They've made billions and billions of more dollars. They're even more against taxes and government, even though government is generally the basis for many of their fortunes. And so now we see a complete alignment behind Trump. In fact, Trump is being funded and supported by Silicon Valley. He wouldn't be able to do the things he's doing without the billions of dollars he's raking in open crypto corruption.
1: You know, in the epigraph to your book, you quote Peter Thiel from 2010. So in a way, they've changed, but this also goes back and has a longer history. And the end of that quote is, technology is this incredible alternative to politics. Can you talk about what he meant by that and what that means in terms of the kind of influence Peter Thiel has?
0: And who he is. Yeah.
2: Some billionaires appear to have changed, but Peter Thiel hasn't really changed. He's been right-wing for a very long time. Peter Thiel was born in Germany, came to the United States as a child, went to Stanford, became a lawyer, studied philosophy, and then got very lucky to be in Silicon Valley in the late 1990s as things were about to take off. In 1997, he read a book called The Sovereign Individual, which predicted that in the 21st century, technology would overthrow democracy, specifically something called cybercurrency, or what we would today call crypto, which would undermine government authority, and advanced automation, which we would call AI, which would collapse the economy by destroying most jobs and concentrating wealth in the hands of a savvy few that were called the sovereign individual. And Peter Thiel has credited this crazy book with being the inspiration for PayPal, which he says was an effort to get ahead of this digital currency. It didn't quite work out that way, but it made him a billionaire eventually, because it provided the basis for his fortune, and he's been able to use his money to grow this influential cult of right-wing ideas in Silicon Valley, which, by the way, they were always there, this libertarian, it was called, vibe, coming out of Silicon Valley in the 80s and the 90s. There were a handful of writers who wrote about it then, but what we've learned is these guys were never libertarians. They just wanted to be in charge of the government. They weren't against the government unless they don't get to be the government. So now that they are the government, we see with their true face, they're fascists and they're authoritarians.
1: You know, you tell the story in the book, a remarkable story of a group of these billionaire tech bros. It's not just Peter Thiel, it's several other men. Can you talk about some of these other characters that you talk about? And what is their crusade against democracy?
2: They have this idea, largely stemming from this Sovereign Individual book, that technology means democracy is an obsolete software system, that the United States is an obsolete country, that it won't survive the 21st century. And I want to say, I know this sounds crazy to people, but much of my book is told in the words of these men, from in podcasts and interviews and long essays they write about it. And their problem with democracy is that they don't get to have all the power.
1: So you didn't have to get secret documents. I mean, you have some remarkable statements in this book. You have Balaji Srinivasan and also Curtis Yarvin. And Curtis Yarvin, I believe, talking about, in an early blog post perhaps, talking about San Francisco and what to do with the poor.
2: Yeah, so this idea is that they've got, some call it the network state. Curtis Yarvin called it patchworks. Part of their apocalyptic vision for the future is that the country will be broken up. It will no longer be one country. It'll be broken up into these sort of corporate zones or fiefdoms called patchworks or network states. And the new governing structure will be these autocratic, dictator-like corporations that will have total power over their citizens. Yarvin wrote that they could even turn unproductive people into biodiesel to fuel city buses. But he said he was just kidding about that, but that what we really need for the poor is a humane alternative to genocide. So these are the kinds of ideas you see, and what's disturbing is that Balaji Srinivasan, another Peter Thiel protege, because Curtis Yarvin is funded by Peter Thiel, that's the only reason anyone's ever heard of him, goes on to create this idea called the network state, which is a more startup-friendly version of this, that corporations and billionaires should fund their own cities and countries, and we're seeing that grow.
3: Let's go to Curtis Yarvin in his own words at the Institute of Art and Ideas, where he explained why he supports monarchical system of government.
4: Let's debunk this concept of liberal democracy. There's actually no such thing. Democracy in today's world just means a good or legitimate government. It means a claim to a legitimate government. Just because you call yourself a democracy doesn't mean anything. North Korea calls itself the DPRK, Democratic People's Republic of Korea. That is three euphemisms for democracy, one place name, and it's a monarchy. Anything that works is a monarchy. So, for example, if you take your iPhone and you look at the box that your iPhone comes in, it says, designed by Apple in California, manufactured in China. So that is two monarchies. Apple has a CEO and China has a dictator. And one oligarchy, which is the government of California, which is, by the way, basically a single-party state. There are no longer competitive elections in California. So when you try to imagine the state of California in which I live, trying to build an iPhone or design an iPhone, the concept is ridiculous.
3: Let's go back to 2021 when J.D. Vance, then a candidate in Ohio for U.S. Senate, appeared on the conservative Jack Murphy Live podcast. Murphy asked Vance how to root out so-called wokeism from American institutions.
5: There's this guy, Curtis Yarvin, who's written about some of these things. And so one is to basically accept that this entire thing is going to fall in on itself, right? I tend to think that we should seize the institutions of the left and turn them against the left, right? We need like a de-bathification program, but like a de-wokeification program in the United States, right?
3: So that was J.D. Vance back in 2021. The latest news is out of the Washington Post that President Donald Trump recently told donors in private that he wants to see his vice president, J.D. Vance, win the 2028 presidential election, a sign that he's open to publicly backing J.D. Vance. There's been this kind of war between J.D. Vance and Marco Rubio, the Secretary of State. But talk about the significance of this. And as you said, J.D. Vance being a creation of Peter Thiel.
2: J.D. Vance is a dangerous extremist who embraces a set of ideas that should put a chill down the spine of every American. He went on in that interview to say that Donald Trump would likely win the 2024 election, and that when he did, he should purge the federal government, just like Yarvin had recommended. And in fact, he should defy the courts and the law and challenge the Supreme Court justices to force him to follow their dictates. It's pretty amazing that you have a man on the political stage in the White House, a heartbeat away from the presidency, Pelosi, who has espoused such radically anti-American ideas. And I think people need to understand the degree to which she is so closely related to Peter Thiel. We wouldn't have a J.D. Vance without a Peter Thiel. Peter Thiel is even the reason that J.D. Vance converted to Catholicism. He's the reason J.D. Vance became a venture capitalist and a millionaire.
3: How did they hook up?
2: Peter Thiel likes to go around speaking to schools and graduate schools, and in 2011 he went to Yale Law School and gave a speech. And J.D. Vance said it was one of the most significant moments of his life, and that Peter Thiel was one of the most intelligent people he'd ever heard. And basically that speech convinced him to not be a lawyer and instead to become a venture capitalist. And at every step of J.D. Vance's life since then, it has been Peter Thiel who has made him who he is, who has essentially created him whole cloth.
1: And it's not just J.D. Vance, right? I mean, it's Bloomberg, I think, reported that 16 people connected to Thiel are in the Trump administration. Can you talk about, you know, what kind of effect this has had in terms of policies? Like, you know, when we hear these ideas, they sound a little outlandish, to say the least. It's hard to see them being translated into policy. But then what we've been living over the past 2 years, you're seeing a lot of this coming to fruition. So can you talk about, you know, DOGE, for example, or the, you know, mass layoffs at federal jobs, what happened to USAID, and where those ideas came from?
2: The main argument of Curtis Yarvin for a long time has been that a president should act as a dictator. And one of the ways to cement this dictator's power is to purge the federal government of anyone who is unwilling to follow the orders of the dictator, basically to destroy the civil service. In addition, this is 15, almost 20 years ago, he recommended that the United States pretty much destroy its diplomatic standing in the world and eliminate international aid programs. We saw all of that happen during DOGE. In fact, Yarvin had updated his idea to say that it should be a CEO who the president should install as a dictator to run rampant over the federal government. And DOGE was an almost perfect expression of that. So these ideas that
1: and
2: used to be...
1: What did Curtis call it? Rage?
2: He called it RAGE, Retire All Government Employees. So even the four-letter all-caps acronym is an echo of Yarvin. And these are ideas that were on an anonymous, weird blog, marginal in Silicon Valley 15 years ago, and have now become policy under the Trump administration. Because when you're a billionaire, you have the power to impose these crazy ideas on everyone else, and that's what's happening. Peter Thiel's entire inner circle has infiltrated government at the same time that the Trump family is now becoming tech venture capitalists and crypto cartel moguls. There's this joining of forces. The corporate is becoming the state, and both of it's combined with apocalyptic religious movements, and that is the heart of fascism.
3: Where does Elon Musk fit into this picture?
2: Elon Musk and Peter Thiel go way back to PayPal. They started it together. They've had some tensions. The so-called PayPal Mafia. But you'll note that Peter Thiel's considered the godfather of the PayPal Mafia, even though Elon Musk is the wealthiest man in the world. Musk is certainly aware of these ideas, and when he was thinking of starting his own political party after he left DOGE, he consulted with Curtis Yarvin about how to do that and what the party should say. So here's Yarvin, who knows nothing about anything, but he's considered a genius by these billionaires, largely because he tells them what they want to hear. So Elon Musk is clearly radicalized, is clearly open to these ideas. I'm not sure that he reads a lot about these things as much as he just believes the basic idea behind this, which is that wealthy white technologists should be the ruler of the world and then the galaxy and the universe. This is the cosmology coming out of Silicon Valley these days.
3: Where do women and people of color fit into this picture?
2: At the bottom of the hierarchy, if they exist at all. Look at what's happening with the USAID cuts. A targeted hit delivered against the poorest people in the world by the richest man in the world, with millions of people projected to die. These billionaires who promise abundance because of AI, well, we already have abundance, and we're not sharing it. Look at what they're doing to the poorest people today. And if you listen to the apocalyptic visions that AI will kill all jobs and transform everything, they say that, well, don't worry, everyone will get a share of the extreme universal wealth that's created. But that's not what we're seeing today, and we can't really believe that when they say that. Fascism is about imposing a hierarchy, a moral order, and white, wealthy Western men are at the top of that moral order in fascism.
3: Gil Doran is author of The Nerd Reich, Silicon Valley Fascism and the War on Democracy. If you have time, we're going to do part two of this discussion, and then we're going to post it online at democracynow.org. Again, the book, The Nerd Reich. I'll be speaking after the screening of Steal the Story, Please in Middlebury, Vermont on August 28th. Check our website at democracynow.org.

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2: Close your eyes. You're on an island. It's lush, with giant oaks, salt marshes, and lagoons. It's hot, but you feel a cool breeze coming in from the Atlantic. The birds compose a symphony around you. This is what it's like on the sea islands along the Georgia and South Carolina coast. Here, the word paradise would not be an exaggeration. And who gets to live in paradise? Well, usually, it's people who can afford it. Because we know that some of the most beautiful places are also some of the most expensive real estate. And that's true across many of the sea islands.
3: We looked at places in the southeast. We had lived in California. We looked out there. Texas, Colorado, Carolinas.
2: This is an ad for the Landings.
3: But once we crossed that bridge over here coming into the Landings, my wife and I said, I think this is the spot.
2: This spot is a massive gated community that now takes up half of Skidaway Island, Georgia.
4: As soon as you hit that bridge and you go over the marsh, you just kind of like decompress all the way down.
2: The average sale price of a home in 2022 was more than $800,000.
4: It's a lifestyle that I don't think you can't beat it.
2: The Landings is just a short drive from Savannah, a diverse city where black people are the majority. On Skidaway, they make up only 1% of the population. 93% of Skidaway is white. But what if I told you this now wealthy white island was once the beginning of a black utopia? From the Center for Investigative Reporting and PRX, this is Reveal. I'm Al Ledson. This is part two of our three-part series, 40 Acres and a Lie. We first brought you this series in 2024, and we're returning to it today to set the record straight about a history that many of us think we understand, but probably don't. And that's the history of 40 Acres and a Mule. The common understanding has been that a promise was made in 1865 to newly freed people, the promise of land. But our partners at the Center for Public Integrity learned that black people weren't just promised land, they were given land. Former Public Integrity reporters reviewed hundreds of thousands of Reconstruction-era records, and in them they found the names of more than 1,200 formerly enslaved people who got what are known as possessory land titles, each with a name, an acreage, and a location, including sea islands like Skidaway. And it's with these new details that we can begin to understand what this land has become, its value, and who owns it today. We start at the Landings with reporter Alexia Fernandez Campbell and Reveal producer Nadia Hamdan to see what the dream of 40 Acres has become.
5: If you mention Skidaway Island to anyone today, they think of the Landings. So we wanted to see it for ourselves. And Karen Dove Barr offered to show us around.
6: That is marsh grass. At high tide, it's covered with water.
7: Oh, wow, this is beautiful.
5: Karen lives in the Landings, and she's taking us around on her golf cart.
7: Oh, my gosh, I think a heron caught a fish, or one of these birds has a fish in their mouth.
6: Oh, he has a big one. Wow.
5: Nature is all around you.

0: and not one blade of grass feels out of place. The lawns are manicured, the trees are pruned, the landscaping is immaculate. Wilderness seems to have been tamed at the landings to become amenities.
1: That's a lagoon maintained just for children's fishing. And you can fish there if you're an older person, but you have to bring a kid with you.
0: Karen is 79 years old. She's got shoulder-length white hair and a strand of pearls around her neck. She spent her career working as an attorney while raising 5 children. She bought a lot here with her late husband in 1984. They built a 5-bedroom, 5-bath house on it. It's a beautiful home that's surrounded by magnolias, palmettos, and live oak trees. Around 8,500 people now live at the landings. And driving through, it's easy to see the appeal, especially if you like golf courses. The landings has 6 of them. It also has 4 clubhouses, 10 restaurants, 2 marinas, a spa, 5 swimming pools, and multiple tennis and pickleball courts. And none of that comes cheap. We stop at Romerly Marsh, one of Karen's favorite places to watch the sunrise. It's high tide, and the marsh water seems to go out as far as the horizon.
2: Like, wow, this is like quite the paradise.
1: Yeah.
3: Yeah, where it's like,
1: I hate to say it, but it is a paradise.
3: It is.
1: It's beautiful.
3: Why do you hate to say it?
1: For the purpose of your project, but it's beautiful, natural.
0: Karen understands the purpose of our project. She knows we're trying to get a sense of what the 40 acres land has become, what it is today, and what it used to be. And we are. The team at Public Integrity examined dozens of old plantation maps, and we determined that much of the 40 acres land is now expensive coastal real estate. But we chose Skidaway for a reason. Because in 1865, this island, it was a thriving Black community. It was started by some of Savannah's most prominent Black leaders at the time, Ulysses Houston and Garrison Fraser. Fraser was a 67-year-old Baptist minister and a leading member of the Black community. At that now infamous 40 Acres meeting in January 1865, it was Fraser who said, "We want land and we want to be left alone." And within just 5 months of that meeting, Fraser and Houston had created a Black settlement on Skidaway Island.
4: "We confess it was not without fear and trepidation that we accepted our invitation to visit the island."
0: This is a colleague reading what a reporter from the Savannah Daily Republican wrote after visiting the settlement.
4: "Judge of our great surprise to find on landing a large concourse of men, women, and children, all very neatly attired."
0: Many white Southerners were convinced that freed people would never be able to make it on their own. But that wasn't what the reporter found. The article says they were living on several hundred acres of farmland, growing things like snap beans, cucumbers, and potatoes. They had elected a governor, a sheriff, and were in the process of building a church.
4: "An inspection of the island revealed a degree of prosperity that was highly satisfactory, surpassing the expectations of the most sanguine friends of the freedmen."
0: Upwards of 1,000 Black people started settling on Skidaway Island, and we identified nearly 100 that received possessory land titles. An island that was once made up of cotton plantations became a 40 acres success story. It was the start of a self-governing Black Belt along the southeast coast. But before Fraser, Houston, and their settlers could fully develop the island, the land was returned to the former slaveholders. Today, 40 acres on the landings is now worth at least $20 million. The landings marketed the development to affluent Northerners looking for a warm and luxurious lifestyle, and to affluent Southerners like Karen Dove Barr. Karen knows more than most about the history of slavery here. She's written a book of historical fiction set on Skidaway, so she's done her research. Karen even remembers finding a piece of that history in her backyard in 1984 when she was getting ready to build her home.
1: I could see that a cabin had been taken off of the property. So in my mind, I just thought there's been a cabin here. I knew people had lived on Skidaway.
3: And when you say cabin, do you mean a slave cabin?
5: Prior to developing this, it had been abandoned for many years. There were a few larger houses, but primarily slave cabins were all that was ever erected here.
0: But driving your golf cart through the landings today, you'd never know that history.
6: The pulse here is upbeat. Everyone is happy. You are when you have money, you know.
0: This is Linda Brown. She also lives at the landings. She actually introduced us to Karen. They're friends.
6: My neighbor's 74. He just sold a Corvette. Having not lived here, I'd never would have been even thinking that I would see anyone crawling in and out of a Corvette at 75 and 80 years old. You know how low it is to the ground? So to see this, it gives you a new lease on life.
0: Linda is one of the few Black people who live here. She's an Army veteran. And while Linda loves her home, she doesn't buy into everything the landings has to offer.
6: I have not joined the country club.
0: When we ask her why, she says,
6: it's just me. Usually I'm the only Black. So why would I buy into it? I mean, seriously?
0: The landings is a departure for Linda. Because for a long time she lived in Atlanta, which is mostly Black. She still lives there part of the year.
6: If I had more people that looked like me, I probably would do more things on the island, okay?
7: Yeah. Do you ever feel like an other at times here, or?
6: I have never been made to feel uncomfortable. As a matter of fact, I get just the opposite, because usually it's just me when I'm there. And they do more to make me feel welcome.
0: Mm-hmm. Linda grew up in Savannah during segregation, so she doesn't just know the history of racism in the South. She's lived it. Like many people, Linda had heard of 40 Acres and a Mule. Like many people, she referred to it as a promise, one that wasn't kept. But then we showed her the land titles.
7: So here I'm showing you two different land titles of two freedmen who got 40 acres on the plantation that is where your house is located. Mm-hmm. So here is one is Henry Screven.
0: We read the names. Lewis Hardway, 40 acres. Martha Wright, 30 acres. We found the names of dozens more who got land titles on what's now the landings.
6: So we didn't know that there were paperwork involved in that. It was paperwork involved in it. It was just sort of spoken from the field. That was how we perceived it. So never did we think that anything beyond that happened. And my brother, who was a captain in the Army, he understood field orders. And then he was an attorney. He didn't even know it.
7: Yeah.
6: You know, you could feel chills to know that they had it and then they just pulled the rug from under them, so to speak. This is breaking news, really, for some, and it's to me.
0: This is breaking news for Karen, too. She had never seen one of those land titles. And while she believes the freedmen who had them taken away may have had a claim for compensation in the past, she's skeptical anything can be done about it now.
5: I feel like it was not taken away from the people who are alive now, that any people who were involved in the hardships have long since gone. And of course, my family was not here then.
0: But Linda, she had a very different reaction after learning this history.
6: My question is, where do we go from here? The people who actually had people, the descendants, right, thinking about their ancestors who actually had property and was stolen. Do they want it back?
0: We've thought about this too. Could descendants of the formerly enslaved who got a land title from the U.S. government still have any claim to that land today? We consulted different historians and legal experts, even legal historians. They all said, probably not. Mostly because it was never clear whether the government could legally seize the land in the first place. Kate Macer from Northwestern University explains it this way.
8: There were different ideas, even among Northern Republicans, about what it meant to confiscate land, how legal it was, whether it would be legal for the government to continue to hold the confiscated land after the war was over.
0: In other words,
8: did the government really take ownership of the land in a way that they were able to give it out?
0: There was just too much ambiguity. And while there were Republicans in Congress who tried to make sure freed people could own the land outright, their efforts failed, and the land was restored to former slave owners. The end, right? Not necessarily. because this isn't just about whether land seizures were legal or not. This is about our values as a country, who we were then, and who we are now. Do we just chalk this up to a past wrong, or do we try to reckon with it in some way? Because now we have documents, a paper trail, proof of what was lost.
8: It wasn't just words, that is for sure. Like, it was a program. It was rolled out. There are documents to show it.
0: Remember, we've unearthed the names of more than 1,200 people who received land titles as part of the program, the ancestors of people alive today. And several experts we spoke to say that while the moment may have passed for these descendants to make a legal claim, they could have a moral claim.
8: I actually think that these moral questions are, like, way more to the point. The possessory land titles and other stories about land loss among African Americans, like, can be the basis for certain kinds of claims to reparations that are very concrete, I think.
0: Linda Brown agrees. She believes that these land titles could certainly add legitimacy to the idea that descendants of the enslaved are owed something. Because learning this history now, it puts a lot in perspective, including the way she looks at her home.
9: It was a joke for me to even think that I wasn't going to live on a plantation in Georgia. What was I thinking?
0: Thinking about what this land used to be, what this land could have been. It's uncomfortable, even painful. But Linda says turning away from it would be a mistake.
6: I think truth has a great role in the healing process. And with the way things are now, we are all in the same boat. Now, one race is not going to arrive without the other. There's no way that it can happen. So to bridge gaps, we're going to have to face it, talk about it, which would neutralize it, and then we move on from here, because we are talking history now. We really are.
0: Linda doesn't want to dwell on the past. She just wants it acknowledged.
10: To fully acknowledge the past, we have to better understand our history. But for over a century, much of that history has been hard to access and hard to read.
11: I like to joke that the distribution of good versus bad handwriting has been the same over centuries.
10: Bringing the past into the present. That's ahead on Reveal.

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0: From the Center for Investigative Reporting and PRX, this is Reveal. I'm Al Ledson. Everything we've talked about in this series, and there's been a lot, it all started when former public integrity reporter Alexia Fernandez Campbell found herself clicking through a folder of documents that she found on a Smithsonian website. It was labeled miscellaneous, and the folder was full of hard-to-read records. Among them was something that looked like a certificate. She took a closer look and could see it was from 1865. A man named Fergus Wilson was being given permission to hold and occupy a tract of land, 40 acres on Sapelo Island, Georgia. And it, quote, prohibited people from interfering with the man's possession of this land. The document bears the stamp of a major general in the military. And here we are after 2 years of research, because those miscellaneous documents would turn out to be possessory land titles. Alexia would eventually learn that these land titles were part of a trove of nearly 2 million records from the Freedmen's Bureau, a federal agency created just after the Civil War to help formerly enslaved people transition into freedom. The Freedmen's Bureau records are crucial to understanding this pivotal moment in our history. So are those land titles. And yet, most of us have never seen them.
1: I've never looked at the possessory land titles.
0: Including historian Kate Macer, an expert on the history of Reconstruction.
1: There are certain documents associated with this history that have been like hidden away in the National Archives. They're hard to find. It's hard to know how to ask for them. Like, in a, like literally, if you were to go to the National Archives, like what would be the form that you would fill out?
0: For years, the only way you could see the Freedmen's Bureau records was to travel to the National Archives in Washington, D.C. Then you'd have to know the exact needle you were looking for just to be directed to the right haystack. The only reason Alexia was able to find that document at all is because hundreds of thousands of these records have been making their way online for the first time. And the story of how they got there involves the Mormon Church, a worldwide pandemic, and artificial intelligence all colliding to bring this history out of the cold, dusty shelves of the National Archives and into the 21st century. Here's Alexia and Nadia.
2: There are few people who are as familiar with the Freedmen's Bureau records as Damani Davis. He's an archivist with the National Archives.
3: These are the first records to formally document this mass population that prior to the Civil War was not officially documented outside of property records.
2: In other words, this was the first time the formerly enslaved were seen and documented as people, not property.
3: The particular records that stood out to me or grasped my feelings or emotions or whatever you want to call it the most would be the transportation records.
2: Transportation records are exactly what they sound like. They show Freedmen's Bureau agents trying to find transportation to reunite husbands and wives, children and parents, after slavery tore families apart.
3: One case I remember, it was the father was based in Augusta, Georgia, and he had two daughters who were in, I think, Corpus Christi, Texas, or somewhere in Texas, and he was seeking help to have them sent back to them.
2: This man's children had ended up roughly 1,000 miles away. Damani says finding stories like this was a sobering reminder of just how cruelly enslaved people were treated.
3: Their status as a father or mother or children was not legally recognized within slavery.
2: On top of reuniting families, the Freedmen's Bureau distributed rations, opened hospitals, helped establish schools. It legalized informal marriages entered into during slavery. The agency not only tracked incidents of racist violence, it pushed for prosecutions. The Freedmen's Bureau touched so many aspects of Black life at the time, and its records are the best window we have into what was and wasn't done for Black people at this turning point in American history. But Damani admits that for a long time,
3: they were extremely difficult for the everyday American citizen to research.
2: One big reason? The agency's records were in really bad shape.
3: These are very old bound volumes in various states of deterioration. Sometimes you can see that some of them are actually falling apart.
2: It took an act of Congress to protect them.
4: I'm Earl Hilliard, former member, United States Congress.
2: Earl served in Congress from 1993 to 2003. At the time, he was the first black congressman from Alabama since Reconstruction, part of an influx of black legislators that were elected in the 90s.
4: They realized that records had not been preserved.
2: And he says the reason they all learned that the records were not being preserved was in large part because of legislation called H.R. 40. It was a reparations bill named after 40 acres and a mule. Many black lawmakers at the time were supporters of the bill, and they knew if they ever wanted to make a case.
4: You have to have records. You need to know what has taken place or who was involved, what needs to be done or what was done or what action was taken to either give or to deter. All of this is so important when you get ready to move forward with any action.
2: So Earl was part of a group of legislators who introduced the Freedmen's Bureau Preservation Act of 2000. The bill required that a majority of the records be indexed and scanned, so instead of touching them, they could be viewed on rolls of microfilm. And because microfilming a bunch of old historical documents isn't necessarily the flashiest of bills, no one really connected it to the political hot potato that was H.R. 40. So it passed with bipartisan support.
4: We slipped it in, so to speak. Congressmen, they knew about it. It was not really contentious. We didn't go out and beat our drums on it before nor afterwards. Nobody really thought about the application of it. They didn't think about what the consequences would be in the future.
2: It was a monumental preservation effort. The project cost just $3 million, but took half a decade to finish. And it was just one step in a very long game towards reparations.
4: But it was something we really wanted and we really needed. I mean, you wouldn't be interviewing me now if the bill had not passed. The research you're doing was made easier by that bill.
2: Earl is right. It did make researching the records so much easier. But it didn't make them all that more accessible because they still weren't on the internet where the rest of the world was. And it would have been a daunting task to get them there, if not for two unlikely developments. The first involved the Church of Jesus Christ of Latter-day Saints. Yes, the Mormon Church.
5: They had thousands of reels of microfilm already in their collections.
2: That's Hollis Gentry Brown. She's with the Libraries and Archives branch of the Smithsonian. Hollis had been working to get more than 1 million Freedmen's Bureau records online when she heard that the Mormon Church was already way ahead of her.
5: They had hundreds of thousands of published genealogies and anything that had been published related to local history, family history. That's what they were collecting in Utah.
2: And when Hollis says in Utah, she's referring to a pretty one-of-a-kind place.
5: They have a mountain in which they preserve these records. I've been to the facility.
6: The literal mountain?
5: In the mountain. It's a facility.
6: Inside the mountain.
5: It's amazing.
2: Billions of records are kept there. It's the largest genealogical collection in the world. And among all the reels of microfilm were copies purchased from the National Archives, including the Freedmen's Bureau records. We tried to speak to the Mormon Church about all this. And while officials didn't want to talk, they confirmed what Hollis told us. The church digitized more than 1 million Freedmen's Bureau records. And in 2015, they went online. But we're not done yet, because there was still one huge problem. Have you ever tried to read 19th century cursive in faded ink? It's hard, like really hard. So the documents needed to be transcribed, something Hollis and the Smithsonian were prepared for. They began organizing transcribathons with the hope that everyday people would sit down at their computers and decipher each word. Hollis and her team had it all set up.
5: What we didn't have was the large numbers of volunteers.
2: Maybe because it's pretty tedious work. Squinting at hundreds of old documents for hours on end, trying to make out, is that a J or is that an F? It isn't exactly going to entice a ton of people. That is, until another very unlikely development.
7: More than 84 million Americans are now under state directives to stay home.
2: A worldwide pandemic,
5: We had a lot of people who had an interest in doing something while they were sequestered. And so they turned to the Smithsonian.
2: Pre-pandemic, only about 3,000 volunteers signed up to transcribe records. After the pandemic, that number ballooned to more than 50,000. An act of Congress, a mountain in Utah, and a COVID lockdown. All that paved the way for me to stumble upon that miscellaneous folder of possessory land titles. And the story of these documents could have ended here, but our team added its own chapter.
6: I like to joke that the distribution of good versus bad handwriting has been the same over centuries.
2: This is my colleague, Pratik Rabala. He's a data reporter. Pratik and I have spent the last 2 years trying to figure out how to search through all of the Freedmen's Bureau records, including more than a million documents that still haven't been transcribed.
6: This collection is so massive that I just don't know where to start. And for context, I'm new to this, right? I mean, this is the first time that I've ever worked with documents that are this old. The language is different. Keywords are different. I mean, so I had a big problem because I didn't know what to search.
2: Let's stop and zoom out for a minute to remember the world before computers. It was a world that revolved around paper, those loose pieces of biodegradable fibers. The government, the military, the banks, everything ran on paper. It seems so precarious now. And Pratik and I are hunting for some very specific papers, 40-acre land titles. But to find them, we need to bring these records into the future. And that's exactly what Pratik does, using artificial intelligence.
6: I feel a little weird about saying AI. I've been getting for calling this AI. Is machine learning okay to use?
2: Okay, let's call it machine learning. You'll hear Pratik refer to it as the model. Basically, he teaches the model to search through all the documents that haven't been transcribed yet.
6: What you can do is have the model look at a land title and find other documents that look like it.
2: Without text transcriptions, Pratik's model can't search words. So it functions more like an image search.
1: So isn't it like kind of like facial recognition?
6: Yes, it's almost exactly like facial recognition.
2: So you can think of that first possessory land title as the face we want the model to recognize. Lucky for us, it has some pretty unique characteristics.
6: The land titles are much smaller. They're almost like the size of a 3x5 photo. And they have like a signature in the bottom. And then they have big, bold text title at the top.
2: By using this model, we were able to identify the names of hundreds more people who received land titles. And we expect to find more, because the model is still learning. Before Pratik's tool, I was searching the old-fashioned way, opening up each centuries-old document click by click. It was slow, but still effective. Together, Pratik and I collected more than 1,200 names. It's the largest collection of 40-acre land title holders ever put together. They were always there. They just needed to be found. And these documents are not just Black history. They're American history. Lost narratives of individual men and women as they tried to build lives from nothing. The land titles, they're just one piece.
6: You know, we're just 6-8 people that were like looking through these documents, and our lens was always 40 acres, right? So everything we were looking for is so closely tied to property and land, and we were interested in other things, but that was our focus. We're hoping that by making this tool available, more people, of course, can learn about their ancestors, but also just understand what life was like in the immediate aftermath of the Civil War. The significance of this collection, you know, can't be overstated.
8: And that's why Public Integrity made their tool available online. When the Smithsonian's Hollis Gentry Brown saw it, she emailed us to say this is a, quote, godsend for genealogists, historians, and other researchers. But it's not just for them. It's for anyone, especially descendants of the formerly enslaved, who are trying to rebuild lost narratives.
9: I said, wow, she has some more information. This is great. You helped me in my quest.
8: We meet one of those descendants. That's ahead on Reveal.

0: From the Center for Investigative Reporting and PRX, this is Reveal. I'm Al Letson, and today we're revisiting our three-part series, 40 Acres and a Lie. This historical investigation relied heavily on original records and how they can reveal hidden truths. But the records can also be a window into where we come from, our ancestors, and provide tiny details that can feel personal and mean so much. Alexia and her team had this in mind, and as they combed through thousands of historical records, they started to make a list. Anytime they found a land title or proof that someone received land through 40 acres, their name went on that list because they wanted to connect those names to living descendants. But any genealogist will tell you, trying to rebuild the narratives of the enslaved is painstaking work. These people didn't have birth certificates, marriage certificates, bank records, nothing identifying them as anything other than property. And even those are sparse and full of errors. This is one of the most insidious parts of slavery, that complete erasure of people's histories. It took the public integrity team hundreds of hours and many dead ends, but eventually they were able to identify more than 40 descendants, and they reached out to dozens of them. Most didn't respond, but some did.
1: Come on in. Welcome to my humble abode.
2: Thank you. Thank you.
3: Thanks for having me.
0: A woman named Mila Rios was their first win.
1: I know you. I'm going to put some fruit out. Fruit is always good.
0: And finding her felt almost serendipitous because Mila's dedicated the last 30 years of her life trying to find out everything she can about her ancestors. And because she already knew so much, we weren't sure if we'd have anything to add. But Alexia and Nadia still managed to surprise her. They pick up the story in Florida.
4: Oh my goodness.
1: Chiquita.
5: We're sitting at Mila's kitchen table at her home near Fort Lauderdale, where she lives with her two chihuahuas, Bella and Chiquita.
1: We will just ignore them.
5: Mila is showing Nadia and I photos as she lays out her family tree.
6: All right. So that's my great-grandmother.
7: That's Florence?
6: My great-grandmama.
5: This is the only photo Mila has of her great-grandmother, Florence Chisholm. She's posing with her family members during a gathering in the backyard of their home near Philadelphia. It's the early 1960s, a sunny day, and Florence looks serene. Mila was just a kid when this picture was taken.
6: I was probably running around, but I was really little, tiny. I was a little tiny thing.
5: Mila's a semi-retired clinical psychologist, the widow of an aerospace engineer. She grew up old school, four generations all together under the same roof. She says her great-grandmother Florence was a headstrong woman who got the most out of the world around her.
6: I remember her going out in the yard, picking dandelions out of the ground, making dandelion wine, and she would make the most beautiful gardens that you would ever see. We had, all sorts of vegetables, and she would tell me, this is what my father and mother taught me, and they call me Shell. Shell, I want you to see, this is how you make it, this is how you plant it, this is what you do to it. That's what she did, and those are the things that she left me with. Now, I've never planted a seed in my life, but... But it doesn't mean that I wasn't taught.
5: That's not all Florence taught Mila. She was also a storyteller, a repository of family history.
6: My bedroom was right across from her, so I spent an inordinate amount of time with her. And she loved to talk about family.
5: Florence was born in Savannah, Georgia in 1889. She'd come up during Jim Crow and went to school for as long as she was allowed. She finished the eighth grade, which was pretty advanced in those days. Despite this, she was confined to washing laundry for white families. The residuals of slavery.
6: Well, and that's another thing. My great-grandmother never said slave. Never, ever, ever did she say the word slave. It was when they were in bondage. Mm. You know, if you said slave, she'd get quite upset. They were not slaves. They were in bondage.
5: Florence's parents, Pompey and Patience Jackson, they were in bondage.
6: She didn't speak about their childhood because they had no childhood. They were working.
5: Florence talked a lot about the lives of Pompey and Patience and that first generation of freed people.
6: And I would say to her, you've told me that a million times. She said, I don't care because I don't want you to forget. And you know, I didn't forget.
5: Not only did Mila not forget, she spent the last 30 years trying to verify the oral history Florence passed down to her.
2: That's the paper in which I was referring to.
5: She shows us a copy of a document, a 156-year-old marriage record.
2: It shows Pompey Jackson, Patience Simmons, and the date in which they were married, December the 17th, 1867, exactly what my great-grandmother had said.
5: This was her very first attempt at research, and Mila struck gold. It happened during a family reunion in Savannah in 1992.
2: So I went over to the Savannah courthouse, and I encountered this really elderly, curmudgeon-looking justice. I mean, he looked like the meanest man in the world. He looked like, he really did. I said to him, "Excuse me, sir, can you please tell me where I could find the marriage records?" And he looked at me, and he smiled. And I said, "Okay." And he took me into a room where I saw all the books, and I was astounded because me still being a northern girl, you know, the colored books.
5: Yes, in the annals of Savannah marital history, there are the white marriage books and, quote, colored marriage books.
2: He asked me, "Do you have any idea when they got married?" I said, "Yes, I do, because my great-grandmother told me her mother and father got married in 1867. He looked at me and said, "Wow, you're good." That was my first document, and that's where it started.
5: And then Mila began to find other priceless documents, forms with Pompey's signature, like a Freedmen's Bureau bank record from 1874.
2: I was so proud. I said, "Oh, look, Papa signed his name." Papa signed his name.
5: During Reconstruction, a black man's personal signature was a political statement all by itself. Pompey couldn't write. But immediately after emancipation, he made a point to learn how to sign his name.
2: That's it, to sign his name. When he went to take his oath to be able to vote, even though Jim Crow relinquished that right, he signed his name.
5: According to Florence, Pompey was a tall, quiet man who made the most of being a full citizen right after being emancipated. He got married, got a job as a carpenter, registered to vote, opened a bank account. Eventually, he bought property. A fifth of an acre. He built a house on it and raised seven children there, including Florence. He did all the things white Americans took for granted, but had been denied to people in bondage. For Mila, all these pieces of information bring her ancestors to life. But there's more to uncover here. I know this because Mila's great-great-grandfather, he actually got land through the 40 acres program. The first time I contacted Mila, she knew none of this.
2: I had no idea. That aspect I didn't know, or that we didn't know anything about that.
4: What was it like to learn?
2: I said, "Wow, she has some more information. This is great."
4: I thought it was wonderful.
2: You helped me in my quest.
5: When I was researching this story, I found Pompey Jackson's name scrawled on a document that had been buried for more than a century deep inside those Freedmen Bureau files. The document was a handwritten land register from April 1865, and it said that Pompey Jackson, who was a teenager at the time, received a possessory title to 4 acres of land on the Ogeechee River Lowcountry. It was a small piece of a massive rice plantation near Savannah called Grove Hill. The plantation was previously owned by the Habersham family, one of the wealthiest and most politically powerful families in Georgia. And for a fleeting moment, a small slice of that wealth was Pompey's.
2: We knew about 40 acres and a mule, but we never knew actually who.
5: Yes, who were all those freed people who received land, settled on it, and planned their futures? At Grove Hill, they were people like Pompey, Peter McKnight, and a woman named Jane Jones, people who history has largely forgotten. We've been able to prove that at least 50 black families got land titles on this former rice plantation. After I told her about this, Mila started digging herself, looking for anything she could find about the Grove Hill plantation.
2: Grove Hill was abandoned. Let me see. I'll show you what I have here.
5: She pulls out another document.
4: What's that?
2: This was given in the courts, October 1865, and Grove Hill was abandoned, and it said the name of W.R. Habersham.
5: W.R. stands for William Robert Habersham. Mila had known Pompey was enslaved by the Habersham family, but she didn't know exactly where or under what conditions. Grove Hill was a brutal place. People died every month, mostly young children. Those who reached adulthood often suffered spinal injuries, lung disease, and foot rot from sloshing through flooded rice fields. Pompey survived smallpox. By 1866, President Andrew Johnson had pardoned William Habersham and other former slaveholders, and they were all trying to regain control of the land in the Ogeechee Low Country. But Mila's research found something even we didn't know, that freed people in the area weren't letting go of that land so easily. They believed that after generations of enslavement, the land was their birthright. They had formed a militia called the Ogeechee Home Guards. And this fight over the land became known as the Ogeechee Insurrection. And get this, Mila discovered that Pompey's brother, her great-great-granduncle Thomas Benedict, was one of the leaders of that revolt.
3: He didn't just revolt one time. He revolted several times. This is a court docket. There's his name, Thomas Benedict. And you see it says right here, insurrection.
7: No.
3: Yes. And this is from April the 1st, 1869. You could see that was 4 years later. Mm-hmm. And they're still...
7: Four years later. They refused to give up that land.
3: That's right.
7: Like, they just refused to leave.
3: Yeah. I told you, I was searching diligently.
5: In the end, the army was called in, and the revolt was put down. Mila's kitchen table is now scattered with documents. She's been able to connect so many dots over the years. And this all started because she listened. She didn't know it at the time, but she was collecting oral history.
3: There's nothing. If we didn't have oral history, there's nothing. If the Freedmen's Bureau didn't know this, and if I hadn't heard certain things that my great-grandmother said, there's nothing. And I am so grateful for that, because every single thing she told me was true.
5: Florence died in 1972. She was 83 years old.
3: I was the last one she spoke to, and she passed away in bed, you know? She looked at me. She said, "You gonna be all right?" Because I was sitting in her room again, and I said, "Yeah, I'm gonna be fine." And I saw her take her last breath, and I knew she was gone.
5: Mila has spent her time documenting individuals, people who forged singular lives, who left legacies that led directly to her. And yet there was still that one thing she didn't know, that Pompey received a 40 acres land title. It makes me wonder how many other families don't know that their ancestors got land and had it taken away. All these documents can help set the record straight, not just for Mila, but for countless others. Now that Mila knows so much about what her ancestors went through, she wants to stand in the spaces where they once stood, in the places where they were once enslaved.
3: In African culture, they say that when you speak a name, they live. And I want to make these people live. And when you see what they saw, they see it again.
5: I went to part of Grove Hill. I wanted to see what was once 40 acres land. It still looks like a plantation, only abandoned. There were overgrown fields, a no trespassing sign, and near the entrance was a for sale notice. Later I learned that Grove Hill is being developed into a gated community. It's called, wait for it, the Habersham Plantation. I told Mila this when we met.
7: And they're selling them in 4 acre lots. From 2 to 4 acre lots for people to build the homes that have to be part of this.
5: Just like the Landings development that we visited earlier in the show, this new gated community promises homebuyers the, quote, perfect coastal lifestyle.
7: There's already a homeowners association.
3: You should go and buy one.
7: Yeah.
3: You should go and buy one. This belongs to us from the... Yeah. I should go and buy one.
5: Mila is joking, but an empty 4 acre lot, the size of Pompey's plot, sold for $250,000. There's no way of knowing why Pompey only got 4 acres instead of 40. But it's probably because he was a teenager with no family of his own. But some freed people did get 40 acres on Grove Hill, which could be worth more than $2.5 million today. That's the kind of generational wealth that the 40 Acres program could have created. I wanted to know what Mila makes of all this. What if Pompey had been able to keep his land?
2: I don't think that my life would have been any better. You know, I really don't, because my life has been wonderful. I thank God every day. I've had a hell of a ride.
7: Do you think that you are owed anything out of what happened with the 40 Acres specifically?
2: Me, personally, I'm not owed a dime. I don't feel as if I am. Me, personally. Do I feel that my family should have been compensated in some way back in that time? Absolutely. But me? No, not me.
7: Do you think you'd feel differently, though, if you hadn't been so successful in life?
2: I don't know. Maybe I could utilize that as an excuse, but would it be a valid excuse? Would I be able to sit here and say, if my great-great-grandfather had been given those 4 acres, boy, my life would have been better. I don't know. You know, I don't know.
0: While Mila doesn't think she's owed anything, she's in the minority.
8: What do we want?
9: Reparations!
8: When?
9: Now!
8: What do we want?
0: Because a majority of Black Americans want reparations, including those who lost land in more recent chapters of American history.
10: People hear my story and can almost see it in their face. What can I do? What can I do to make up for this?
0: The answer, compensation. But not everyone agrees.
11: Nobody is coming to save us. Who are we asking to pay?
0: That's next time on 40 Acres and a Lie, a 3-part investigation from Reveal and the Center for Public Integrity. In the meantime, to see the historical records for yourself, we've got links at revealednews.org/40acres. This story was reported by Alexia Fernandez-Campbell and Pratik Rabala with help from Nadia Hamdan. Nadia was our lead producer. Roy Hurst also produced today's episode. They had help from Stephen Rescon. Cynthia Rodriguez is the series editor, thanks to our partners at the Center for Public Integrity, including April Simpson, Jennifer LaFleur, McNelly Torres, Ashley Clark, Vanessa Freeman, Peter Newbit Smith, and Wesley Lowry. We also had help from genealogist Vicky McGill. For a full list of researchers and document transcribers, go to revealnews.org. 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Victoria Baranetsky is Reveal's general counsel. Missa Perone is our membership manager. Our production manager is Zulema Cobb. Score and sound design by the dynamic duo, Jay Breezy, Mr. Jim Briggs, and Fernando, my man, Yo Aruda. They had help from Claire C. Note Mullen, Aisha Wallace Palomares, and Cameron Smith. Original vocals by Ren Woods and additional music by Dave Lennard. Our deputy executive producer is Taki Telenitas. Our executive producer is Brett Myers. 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I'm Al Ledson, and remember, there is always more to the story.
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15: Look at the city. Ain't it a pity? There ain't nothing nobody can do. Take a change of heart.

I'm gonna get funny. Gonna get a little money. And I'm gonna fly with Kathmandu. I'm gonna get funny.

0: $125 billion in damage. Among those whose lives were forever changed is Tunica Biloxi citizen Elizabeth Pierreet. She was a teenager when her family evacuated New Orleans. They and hundreds of other evacuees found refuge with the Tunica Biloxi tribe. And not far away, United Houma Nation President Brenda Darter Robichaud saw the destruction and realized it was a defining moment of her life, and she started organizing aid and relief efforts for her community. The hurricane overwhelmed local, state, and national disaster response systems and exposed racial and socioeconomic inequalities in Louisiana. It also exposed gaps in disaster aid equity among tribes based on federal recognition. We're talking to guests today about how they remember Hurricane Katrina nearly 21 years later. Listeners, you can join our conversation today. We are at 1-800-996-2848. Again, that number, 1-800-996-2848, today to join today's conversation. Joining us now from South Louisiana is Brenda Darter Robichaud. She's a former principal chief of the United Houma Nation. Brenda, hello, and welcome to Native America Calling.
1: Hi, thanks for having us.
0: Also joining us from South Louisiana is Laura Ann Chasson. She is the principal chief of the United Houma Nation. Principal Chief Chasson, hello to you as well, and welcome back to our show.
2: Hello to everyone.
0: And joining us from Marksville, Louisiana, we have Marshall Pierreet. He's the chairman of the Tunica Biloxi Tribe of Louisiana. Chairman Pierreet, hello to you as well, and welcome to our show.
3: Hello, and good afternoon, everyone.
0: Also in Marksville, Louisiana, is Elizabeth Pierreet. She is a cultural specialist for the Tunica Biloxi Tribe of Louisiana and also a citizen of the Tunica Biloxi Tribe of Louisiana. Elizabeth, welcome to Native America Calling. I'm going to go ahead and begin now with Brenda Darter Robichaud, again, former principal chief of the United Houma Nation. And Brenda, tell us now, where were you located? What do you remember about that moment when Hurricane Katrina first made landfall?
1: My husband, daughter, and I were actually attending a National Indian Education Conference on the Rosebud Sioux Reservation. There was very limited cell service, and by the grace of the Creator, a call came through from family and friends asking if they could come to our home. We live in Race, Louisiana, where you don't need to evacuate as readily as if you're living along the coastline. And so when we left for the conference, Hurricane Katrina was headed toward Florida, and it made a sharp turn and headed directly toward us. So we took the first flight out we could, driving to the airport to come home. And so that's where we were. We went through the drill of packing up our home and just hunkering down. Unfortunately, this was not our first hurricane to go through, so we kind of knew the drill and just really got prepared for what looked like a monster storm heading directly toward our tribal communities.
0: Okay. Well, I'm glad you clarified that, because being a lifelong resident of South Louisiana, obviously you were no stranger to hurricanes and inclement weather at that point. But at what point did you realize that, hey, this is going to be a lot more serious than hurricanes we've been through in the past?
1: We watched the
0: Okay. All right. Principal Chief Chasson, where were you during Hurricane Katrina, and what did you see initially?
2: I was living, I live on a bayou, and so anytime we have hurricanes, we have to pack up and leave. And, you know, that, when we seen that, we was like, okay, I gotta move up to Houma and to what we call the town. And that's exactly what I did. And thank God that I did, because it was, you know, it was devastating. And so we had family, you know, throughout, from Biloxi to, all on the bayous that was, you know, affected. And, but yes, we, I was living on the bayou and still there on the bayou.
0: Can you describe just what you saw in terms of the initial flooding, what it was doing to homes, buildings, other infrastructure there?
2: So,

0: prices as parishes are. In a devastated, probably half of our tribe, where there was completely devastated, there was no education, there was a home there. And then the other half of our tribe, where my dad's at, he lives on Elijah Shah, and so his roof came off. But we didn't have the flooding at that point. And in our tribe, we cannot discuss Hurricane Katrina without Hurricane Rita, because we got hit with both of them back to back. And so first half of the parish, half of our tribe was destroyed by Katrina. And then within 2 weeks, then Rita came and destroyed the rest of it. And I mean, I lost everything for Rita and so many other of our people. And so, our whole entire tribe was devastated. Mm-hmm. And to this day, I believe that we've never recovered from Katrina and Rita.
1: Okay. Chairman Purit in Marksville, I want to talk about the days and hours leading up to when Hurricane Katrina made landfall. How was the tribe preparing?
2: Well, we was actually preparing by responding to what we knew was going to be a horrible storm. And so we actually opened up our Paragon Casino Resort as a shelter for not only our tribal citizens, but for any and everyone that could make it safe to Marksville. And we, I think we actually put up at least 500 evacuees the day of the storm or the day after the storm, and that number rose up to 600 to 650 a couple of days after. And as well as once the storm hit and when we seen what type of damage it was doing as it relates to the flood, our tribal law enforcement and other volunteers from the Tunica Biloxi community partnered with what is now known as the Cajun Navy and went there and helped with the rescue, with the rescue aspect of it. And so it was a lot of planning and leading up to take on this type of response. We wanted to make sure we had the Red Cross there as well. Wanted to make sure the basic needs was there in store. We had the shelter, the food, the water, the clothing, and any other necessities that the evacuees would need. And so we actually housed our tribal citizens in the hotel rooms, and the people that came through the buses from New Orleans or in that area, we provided shelter in our Maori center.
1: And Chairman, how long did you accommodate those evacuees? Was this a period of weeks or months or even longer, maybe?
2: It was a period of at least, I think, 7 to 10 days.
1: Okay. Now, as we talked earlier before the show, at the time, you were the vice chair of the tribe, and you were at your home in Hesmer, Louisiana, when Katrina hit. What do you remember about just that initial impact there, or just what you could see or what you could hear about at the time?
2: Well, I can tell you, in Hesmer, Louisiana, we're more inland, and actually we went in prayers, and our hearts went out to our sister tribe of the Houma Nation, and all the people that is in the New Orleans area, and as well as Gulfport, Biloxi, Mississippi, where the eye of the hurricane did the most damage. And we

0: Thank you for listening to Native America Calling. I'm Sean Spruce, and we are looking back on Hurricane Katrina today with Native people who were there back in August of 2005. What do you remember about that disaster? Did your tribal community send resources to Louisiana tribes? Give us a call. We'd like to hear from you today. The number is 1-800-996-2848. That is also 1-800-99-NATIVE. One of our guests today, Brenda Darter-Robichaud, is the former principal chief of the United Houma Nation. She's in South Louisiana. And Brenda, what was the biggest immediate need after the hurricane hit? Was it housing? Was it food? Was it just transportation? What did you have to react to right off the bat?
1: All of the above, actually. It starts off with just people living in shelters, not able to go home, not even able to go to assess the damages of their homes. And so immediately after the storm, my husband's grandfather had an old general store that was over 100 years old that had been closed. And he said, we're going to need a place to provide services. So he cleared it out, and we started receiving donations and goods. So immediately, you need cleaning supplies, you need groceries that you can open, you know, and not have to prepare or heat or anything. And so that's the immediate needs. Clothing, nobody ever expected Katrina and Rita's impact to be as severe as what it was. So they left with maybe a little overnight bag and came back to nothing. And so it was quite a challenge to be able to address the needs of all of our tribal citizens, because between Katrina and Rita, half of our tribal population was impacted to varying degrees. We opened up the old general store. We had donations and goods from people all over. A lot of Indian country reached out to see what we needed, and they came through with us. We were very, very blessed. We also had lots of people from all walks of life, doctors, lawyers, self-proclaimed hippies who came and volunteered their time. We set up tents in our yard. We had 80 tents at any given time of different faith-based groups, universities, just different organizations that came and slept in tents and worked in our communities, just gutting homes is the very first phase of it, and then building and repairs is the next phase that comes, and so it's a process, and then getting them furniture and just basic supplies that they can move back into their homes. And so we were not as fortunate, though. We didn't receive help from FEMA or Red Cross or any of the organizations that's here that's supposed to help people recover. We did not receive the help. We had the old general store in which we were giving out supplies and goods, and now we have visitors come from FEMA and just marvel at the work we were doing, then the outreach, the number of people that we were able to reach and provide services to. And I'd ask them, what are you going to do to help us? And they'd tell me, oh, well, you're not a federally recognized tribe. There's nothing we can do. Call your congressman. So they came back another day, told me the same thing, and I literally threw them out of our store, out of the old store, because they were just there checking on the box. They said they had checked on the homeless, but they were really not providing us any service because we were not federally recognized. And so that infuriated me. Uh-huh. And Red Cross was not there either. Red Cross was not there. We live along the bayou of South Louisiana. You go as far down as you think you go, and you go down even further. Louisiana. And Red Cross would come and tell me, oh, we've provided X amount of meals and X amount of cleaning supplies, but that was not to our people. They were not reaching us in the bayou communities. So I'd have to go with them and plead, you need to go further down. They were providing food, but our people would have to travel almost a half an hour to go get the hot meals they were providing. You're not going to do that. You're in the middle of gutting your home, trying to get your family back in, assessing damages. You're not going to give up an hour of a day to drive to get a hot meal and come back. So they were doing without besides the food that we were providing them from the donations we had. So they were not there for us either. So all these organizations that were supposed to be there to help us were not there. We had to do it all on our own with the grace of volunteers, Indian country, and just people concerned about what was happening to us in the area.
0: Brenda, you mentioned Indian country. Other tribes in and outside of Louisiana, Native-led organizations, what kind of support did you get from those folks?
1: We got it all. They were our saviors. We were able to do radio programs such as yourself, Native America Calling, Indian Country Today ran stories, and we were able to really share our story of what was happening. And so they wanted to help the local tribe in the area that was most impacted, and that was us. And so we were truly blessed. They came and volunteered. They came and sent resources. They would send supplies to us. One organization sent us a monthly supplies. They had their community donate, like said they were going to donate like $10 a month. And we get the little donation every month from them for an entire year. So they helped us in every way that we possibly could imagine. And we were very fortunate and blessed that they did that, because they helped us recover more than the federal organizations and the other organizations that are supposed to be in place to help you recover from a disaster. They were not there.
0: And Brenda, now click ahead. Here we are 21 years later. Is the disaster response from federal and state governments more or less equipped now to handle a disaster of this type of level?
1: I'd like to tell you that lessons were learned and things are a lot better than what they was, but I would be lying. That is not the case. We've seen what recent storms such as, because it hasn't stopped with Hurricane Katrina and Rita, unfortunately. We've had a series of storms since then. Most recent Hurricane Ida, and it's the same thing. We're having the same challenges. And so I'd like to tell you things are better, but it is not.
0: What do you hear from elected leaders when you explain this story and how the tribe, you know, was basically left on its own? What do they tell you? Is there any effort to help or provide any solutions?
1: Not by way of the federal government, no. It's exactly like what they told me. You're not federally recognized. And so they did not provide those resources that the Tunica received and, you know, other federally recognized tribes. We didn't get those resources directly from the federal government.
0: All right. Thank you. Let's bring Laura Ann Chasson back into the conversation. She's the current principal chief of the United Houma Nation. And principal chief, there were Houma citizens living in New Orleans during the hurricane, and they were evacuated. Were some of them able to come back to the Houma Nation and seek refuge?
2: Yes, they were able to come back. Brenda's house, her yard was Tent City. They had so many volunteers that was here, and people that needed a place to stay, they were here as well. So I thank God that Brenda was our chief at the time, because, you know, it was a team effort, and it was so many. I got on council, on tribal council when Katrina hit. And, you know, it was an effort of people cooking, you know, for all the volunteers. It was massive. It was a massive undertaking. And with Katrina and Rita has educated us to a level that we shouldn't be that way, because we have so many hurricanes. But now hurricanes, we have a team of people that could go through, because we just went through a storm probably a month ago. In June we had a storm, and you know, we've had so many hurricanes since then, like Brenda was saying, you know, so many. And so every time it's a collaboration of other people. And I know this last storm that the storm before, we had 9 feet of water at the my dad's place, and we never seen no one, but the Cajun Navy found us. Mm-hmm. And was able to help with our community. But yes, our people came back. And I know we're talking about Katrina and Rita, but we also, you know, had Gustav and Ike and Ida. And Ida was like, you know, it's just so many repetitive hurricanes. But Ida, I think, was like on steroids for Katrina over here in the Houma area. It was devastating. And to this day, there's people that still has no homes from that.
0: What about the environment, other types of damage, contamination, chemical spills? Have you had to experience those types of challenges?
2: Oh, yes, definitely. Definitely with the chemical spills, with the tank batteries, there's a lot of tank batteries that has been abandoned for years through the oil and gas actually was devastated, you know, spilt into our waters. So, you know, that's contamination. It's been devastating, the hurricanes. And not only that, there was so much land loss. I mean, you could visibly see the land loss in our communities. And like I said, I live on a bayou. I live where the land begins in that area. And you could just, I mean, I know I'm a fishing woman, so I'm out there all the time, and you could see the land loss. We've been having coastal erosion issues for many years, but with these hurricanes, our tribal citizens is the buffer now for the city of Houma, for New Orleans, all these major places. And where our tribe is located, we're along the Gulf. And so we're the buffer now because of the land loss. There's no more marsh out there to be able to slow down these hurricanes. It's coming directly to us. So our hurricanes are getting stronger and stronger because there's nothing to slow it down because of the land loss of coastal erosion.
0: Principal Chief, what happens then when the next Katrina-level hurricane hits? Because it sounds like it's not a question of if, but more a question of when. Yep. Will the tribe be better prepared? It sounds like you've done a lot of training and had a lot of time to learn more about what you need to do.
2: Yeah. You never prepare completely because you just never know, you know. But we do have someone now that we never had an emergency manager before, and we do have that in place now. And so they've done a lot of training. He's a former retired sheriff, and so we're fortunate to have that. But we've done a lot of mitigation as well with our community and doing outreach and education. You know, we was able to give out several of these it's waterproof, fireproof things to be able to keep your personal items, you know, insurance policies, and, you know, things that you don't think of when you're packing up. At one time, we didn't. Now, the first thing we do, we're packing up our policies and our life policies and all these important papers now. So these are things, lessons that we have learned over the years.
0: Principal Chief, we're here in Albuquerque, New Mexico, in our studio, and I remember back when, after the hurricane hit, there were a fair number of refugees who came to New Mexico, came to Albuquerque, other areas of the country. Any Houma citizens seek refuge
2: Yes.
0: in other states and maybe even relocated there permanently?
2: Actually, I have family in Albuquerque. And so, but yes, they have people in Minnesota. They have people in New York, California, you know, other places, and Texas. A lot of our tribal citizens live in Texas now, and because they don't want to go through this again. And so, you know, what do we do? We're looking at our future for our people, and our people are migrating. Our tribal communities are solid. Used to be all solid tribal citizens. And now, due to the hurricanes and the land loss, our people are moving up, and they're mixing in, you know, with the citizen, you know, not with the citizen, but the, you know, coming into the city part. And so it's not like it used to be. You go to our communities, it's totally different now. All of our tribal communities are different because of these repetitive hurricanes and the land loss. And, you know, anybody wants to do a tour, you know, to be able to get educated on what really is happening in this area, please let us know, because we could definitely show you. You could visibly see the coastal erosion issues.
0: All right, thank
2: you. Climate change is real.
0: Okay, all right. Thank you, Principal Chief. And let's get another perspective of what the evacuation of New Orleans was like. And to do that, we have Elizabeth Pierrette on the show. She's in Marksville, Louisiana, citizen of the Tunica-Biloxi tribe of Louisiana. And Elizabeth, you were forced, along with your family, to evacuate New Orleans. Tell us what your relationship was like with your tribal community before the hurricane. Let's start there. Okay, we're going to bring Elizabeth Pierrette in here in just a moment. I want to go back to Chairman Marshall Pierrette. And Chairman, you took in a lot of evacuees. Some of them were Tunica-Biloxi tribal members coming in from New Orleans. What was that dynamic like, some of these people having to return home? Maybe some of them hadn't been home for a number of years. I don't know.
3: Well, we always kept in constant close communication with our members there in New Orleans. But the experience was, I know 8 families had their home almost or totally destroyed. And we wanted to get them immediate help and provide the very basics as far as providing them temporary shelter, giving them the food, water, clothing, and any other necessities that they may need, and be there, provide comfort to them, because going through what we had to go through, losing a lot of things, and some of them lost everything that they own, we wanted to be their support system first and foremost. And, again, when all of this came about, I remember Tunica Biloxi Tribal Council meeting, and, we had to make a decision, because the following week, I think it was a Labor Day weekend, and we had a lot of things scheduled for the Paragon side, and we immediately canceled that and put the immediate needs of our tribal families and the evacuees ahead and prioritized them to make sure that when they would be coming in,

0: We're glad you're with us today on Native America Calling. I'm Sean Spruce, and we are talking about Hurricane Katrina and Hurricane Rita. 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Call us at 1-800-996-2848. That's also 1-800-99-NATIVE. And our next guest, Elizabeth Pierit, was a teenager at the time of Hurricane Katrina back in 2005. She and her family lived in New Orleans, and they were forced to evacuate back to tribal lands of the Tunica-Biloxi tribe, of which she's a member. And Elizabeth, what do you remember about that time when the hurricane hit? And walk us through that whole process of your family evacuating.
1: Yes, it certainly was a life-changing experience. We left New Orleans the morning that it was making landfall. We left about 6 a.m. And we spent a lot of time, heading out of the city. The eastbound side of the interstate was closed. No one could enter the city. Everyone was, forced out of the city. So we evacuated to Katy, Texas, just outside of Houston, and it took us 18 hours. My uncle recalled it took 18 hours. When normally it would only take

0: 6 hours. So that it was just that amount of traffic, you know, that many people leaving the city, heading out of the state, you know, out of the path of the storm.
1: Okay. Now, you mentioned going to Texas. At what point did you ultimately go back to Tunica-Biloxi land?
0: I was speaking with my family, and we recalled that we stayed at a hotel in Texas for a few days, but my parents got in touch with the tribe, you know, the chairman at the time, that was Earl Barber Sr., and they told us, you know, about everything that the tribe had to offer for evacuees. We stayed in the hotel there, I believe, for about a week. And, you know, we took advantage of, you know, donations of food, clothing, because, you know, when we evacuated, we evacuated with just, you know, just enough clothing, just enough food and water. We were accustomed to doing that. You know, it's... you know, this is an annual thing for us to go through hurricane season. And normally when, you know, we evacuate, we take just enough for 3 days. So that's what we left with.
1: Okay.
0: And we're glad to have all the help.
1: Yeah, wow. So obviously that 3 days was not going to be enough, those supplies. What was your family's relationship with your tribal community before the hurricane?
0: I grew up in New Orleans. I was born in New Orleans. So were my parents. My grandparents moved to the city, you know, in search of employment, better education. And we always maintain, you know, contact with the tribe, always going back to see family for tribal events, tribal meetings. My grandfather was chairman during the 70s, so my family has always been, you know, active within the tribal community.
1: Okay. How long did you have to live in that refugee status? And I'm also interested to know, what were the attitudes? I mean, did you get any pushback for being a refugee or anybody that wasn't welcoming?
0: People, you know, were definitely willing to help. It took quite some time. I was just entering my junior year of high school. So it was, you know, a new experience for me, new school, new people. And, you know, it was, I was going from, you know, city to small town. And there were some, you know, negative comments from, you know, people, you know, my peers. It's a difficult situation, you know, when you're young like that, and you're trying to maintain normalcy, your family's trying to maintain normalcy, but behind everything, there's so many changes, and speaking with you all, I forgot, you know, that Rita followed behind Katrina. And so, you know, Hurricane Katrina made landfall in August and Rita made landfall in September. So we weren't able to go back to the city for, you know, that amount of time. We didn't go back until October. My dad, he stayed behind. He worked for St. Tammany Parish Water Department, and that's just above Lake Pontchartrain, north of Lake Pontchartrain. So he experienced, you know, a lot firsthand, you know, just the devastation. And
1: Elizabeth,
0: you know, everyone needing help at that time.
1: Okay. Elizabeth, when you were finally able to go back to North,

0: Orleans in October. What did you find? Was your home okay?
1: We lived in New Orleans East, and our home was under 8 feet of water. I didn't realize that until I spoke with, you know, some friends. I thought, you know, 3 days and then we'll go back home. But then on the phone with friends, they're like, no, you know, one of my friends, he and his family, they were airlifted from their home in New Orleans. You know, so they seen, you know, the amount of water that was there. Going back to the city, you know, there were trees that were still down. There were power lines that were still down. All of our belongings were, you know, almost unsalvageable. Everything was waterlogged, and there was, you know, mold throughout the home and on everything. The smell of, you know, rotting food. The city, you know, just overall was very much horribly, you know, affected. The smell, you know, was throughout the neighborhood. And, you know, going through the neighborhood, you saw the markings on the homes.
0: What were those markings?
1: I'll try to explain this without getting emotional. The markings indicated whether there were people there, you know, within the home. If there were, you know, if there was anyone that did not make it out of their home.
0: I think I understand. Yeah. I think I understand what you're saying. Yeah, geez, yeah. Elizabeth, thanks for coming on the show and sharing all these memories. Now, your family rebuilt lives for yourselves in Marksville. Do you call that home now?
1: Yeah, absolutely. The way we describe it, you know, we came back home. So we experienced all of that with Katrina, but, you know, we were able to come back home. My mom, you know, got a job with the local high school. I finished school. I attended college, and after college, I began working for the tribe within our language and culture program. And that was work that my mom and I picked back up because during the 90s, you know, from New Orleans, she was contributing to our tribe's language revitalization program.
0: Do you think having relocated then and moving to your tribal community, even under such a horrible situation as Hurricane Katrina, ultimately, do you think it strengthened your ties to your culture and your community, though?
1: Absolutely. Yeah, absolutely. It gave us the opportunity to contribute more and continue the work of passing down tribal traditions and language.
0: How often do you return to New Orleans now?
1: Oh, any chance I get. We still go back to the New Orleans area. We go to, you know, the home of powwow and all the festivals in town, Jazz Fest, you know, where there's a native village. And just this past summer, I represented our language program there. And, you know, when you're there in the native village, you get to see all of the weavers, especially those from Homa, Chittimacha, Kushada tribe. So it's always, you know, great to see everyone you know, share our basketry, our language work.
0: Elizabeth Purit, cultural specialist for the Tunica-Biloxi Tribe of Louisiana, tribal citizen as well, sharing her story of having to evacuate New Orleans, Louisiana during Hurricane Katrina 21 years ago. And Chairman Marshall Purit of the Tunica-Biloxi Tribe also on the show today. And Chairman, I want to ask,

0: ask you, because again, Marksville, Louisiana, not as close to Louisiana as some other communities. And how do you folks need to prepare, though, again, for the possibility of another hurricane like this hitting Louisiana, hitting other parts of the Gulf of Mexico, in terms of being able to respond as an evacuation destination, or maybe even yourselves at some point could suffer damage? What's the plan, Chairman?
1: Well, we have an emergency preparedness team ready to go. We work very well with the non-tribal community emergency preparedness office, as well as the state and FEMA. And I'm going to give you a prime example. Back in June, we received 27 inches of rain of Voss Parish there within a 12-hour period, and it created a large amount of flood. And actually, the governor woke me up at 4 o'clock in the morning asking, can we utilize Paragon as a center to help in the event people get flooded out there as an emergency shelter. And I woke up in a similar team, and of tribal citizens and employees, and we was ready to go. And so we are ready to go within, I would say, a couple of hour notice, and we actually still have close to 100 people that we're that is staying in our at our RV park and hotel. And so we know Louisiana, that we anticipate or expect hurricanes 2 or 3 every year or every other year. So we like to be proactive and plan accordingly.
0: Thank you, Chairman Marshall Peary, to the Tunica Biloxi Tribe of Louisiana. I want to go back to Principal Chief Laura Ann Chasson of the United Houma Nation as we wind down the show. Principal Chief, you want to share any other closing thoughts with our listeners or any other insights that might gain value with this conversation as we wrap up?
2: Yes, I want to also say that our tribal citizens, you know, even though they were devastated with the Hurricane Katrina and Rita, we also had our people that went to New Orleans and with their boats, because, you know, most of our people has boats around here. And they actually went out there and was able to help and rescue so many people. And so I always want to give out a shout out to our people, because no matter what our situation is, we always there to help our neighbors. And so that, you know, that's just who our Houma people are. And I thank God for that, because even this last this major Hurricane Ida, you know, when we was able to get FEMA first and get power, you know, broadband to our community, and we open our doors not just for our citizens but for everyone, because, you know, in devastation, when during hurricanes, you must all work together, because it's not just a tribe, but it's the whole community that's devastated. And so our people has always opened up and worked with everyone. And so I'm always proud of our people for that. All and, right. You know, Tunica Biloxi, you know, Marsha and I, you know, that's, you know, good friends. And so, you know, he's always there to lend his hand as well to be able to help us.
0: Okay.
2: And, so, like I said, I just thank God for our tribal council and tribal chief at that time, for Katrina and Rita, to be able to do all this, to maneuver all this, because it was so many thousands of our people devastated, and but we're survivors.
0: That's all the time we have for our conversation today. I want to thank all of our guests who joined us. Principal Chief Laura Ann Chasson, former Principal Chief Brenda Darter Robichaud, Elizabeth Peerreet, and also Chairman Marshall Peerreet. Join us again tomorrow for another exciting show about an Indigenous issue. Until then, I'm your host, Sean Spruce. Hope you enjoyed.

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That's Shocking Blue here this afternoon on WOJB, Long and Lonesome Road, from their 1969 album, At Home. Young Bloods, Darkness, Darkness, and Buffalo Springfield in there as well, Expecting to Fly with Buffalo Springfield again, 1967. It's 9 and a half minutes past 1 o'clock. Welcome to the afternoon here on WOJB Reserve. We are community-powered radio from Le Coup d'Oreille. I'm Jeffrey Jones with you until 5 o'clock. 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REM up next this afternoon here on WOJB.

Phoebe Bridgers and her new album just out this past Friday called Lost Weekend. That was I Can't Wait. Heartless Bastards before that from A Beautiful Life 2021. And You Never Know. And that was the latest from Wednesday as well. Bleeds is the latest release. We heard Elderberry Wine and Future Birds with Nervous Ground from their latest Far Out Country. And REM leading things off from 1984, their sophomore album, Reckoning, and a track called Harbor Coat. 29 and a half minutes past 1 o'clock, and you're listening to WOJB, 77 degrees here at Le Coudray. At last report, 76 at the airport. Sunny skies today with highs in the low 80s. Showers likely overnight, tapering off towards morning, lows in the low 50s. Getting up into the mid to upper 70s tomorrow, eventually mostly sunny skies in the afternoon. And mostly clear skies overnight Tuesday night with lows in the low to mid 40s. Wednesday looking at sunny skies, highs in the upper 70s. I'm Jeff with you till 5 here this afternoon on WOJB Reserve, community-powered radio from Le Coudray. We have Ecstasy up next from Nonesuch. This is Ballad of Peter Pumpkinhead.

That's the band Heavy Heavy with Selena. One of a kind there, released from 2024. And some Kevin Morby in that set as well with Badlands from Little Wide Open. Robin Hitchcock has a new one as well. It's called The Confuser. It's just out on Tiny Ghost Records. We heard Yesterday's Rain, XTC, and Ballad of Peter Pumpkinhead lead things off from 1992. It's just about 11 minutes in front of 2 o'clock. I'm Jeff. You're listening to The Afternoon here on WOJB Reserve. 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WOJB On the Road is thrilled to welcome Anishinaabe songwriter and musician Kisa Kola and Cayuga First Nations actor, director, and musician Gary Farmer together in concert Saturday, September 5th at the Potter Shed, 260 Industrial Boulevard, Shell Lake, Wisconsin. Showtime is 7 o'clock. 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Seven-time NAMI winner Kisa Kola's classic Native America anthem, Indian Cars, has been the most requested song on tribal radio for over 3 decades. And Gary Farmer, best known for his roles in Dead Man and Reservation Dogs, has fronted the popular blues rock band The Troublemakers for 20 years. 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Get your tickets now at wojb.org. Again, that date, Kisa Kola and Gary Farmer, September 5th at the Potter's Shed in Shell Lake. Kisa Kola right now. 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

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I'm Jeff. 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Highs today in the low 80s. Showers likely tonight with lows in the low 50s. Showers giving way to some patchy fog and then eventually mostly sunny skies tomorrow, getting up into the mid to upper 70s. Down to the low to mid 40s on Tuesday night with mostly clear skies. Wednesday, highs in the upper 70s with sunny skies. Again, 79 right now. Music from Wilco, up next from AM 1995. 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

That's a band out of Milwaukee called Bicentennial Drug Lord from the 2025 release, You Are Never Alone. That's the Gates of Headley Grange. Jayhawks before that with The Dust of Long Dead Stars. That's from the 2016 release. Paging Mr. Proust. Tom Petty in there too. You Don't Know How It Feels from the album Wildflowers. And Wilco leading off that set, I Must Be High, from 1995, their debut album, AM. 26 and a half minutes past 2 o'clock, 78 degrees here at Le Coup d'Orée. I'm Jeff. It's the afternoon on WOJB. 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We have Amy Mann up next here this afternoon from Bachelor Number 2. This is Calling It Quits.

Music from the New Pornographers going back to 2005 for the album Twin Cinema. That's the Bleeding Heart Show. And Courtney Barnett in there, too, with Stay in Your Lane. That's from Courtney's latest release, Creature of Habit. And also in that set, music from Amy Mann from her 1999, or was it 2000, somewhere around there. Calling It Quits from Bachelor Number 2, or The Last Remains of the Dodo. It is about 21 minutes in front of 3 o'clock. We'll take a little break for our afternoon news update from Public News Service at the top of the 3 o'clock hour, then back to it again. Another couple of hours left together after that until 5 o'clock. And again, during the 4 o'clock hour, we head into the 420 Lounge for the enhanced listening experience. We have some new Pond coming up in just a bit. 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Pond with the new one out. This is Terrestrials here on WOJB.

Music from Rilo Kiley with Arms Outstretched from The Execution of All Things, 2002. Spoon, Do I Have to Talk You Into It from Hot Thoughts from 2017. And that was Alabama Shakes with Future People from Sound and Color from 2015. Pond has a new one out called Terrestrials. We hear the title track to that one. 4 minutes in front of 3 o'clock. Our afternoon news update is on its way at the top of the 3 o'clock hour, followed by another 2 hours of music here this afternoon on WOJB. 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Following the paw print path takes you through the main bookstore to a courtyard and various outer rooms filled with new, used, and rare books, book-related gifts, and vintage vinyl. They host live music, author readings, and lectures, complemented by a theater, a coffee, wine, beer, and cider bar, and children's play space, and plenty of seating. More information, including how to sign up for their newsletter, is at honestdogbooks.com or at 715-779-5223. I'm Jeff. 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Kisakola and Gary Farmer performing at the Potter's Shed on September 5th. Special guests Rich Mattson and Jermaine Gemberling. Tickets are $25. You can go to our website to reserve yours at wojb.org. And some Gary Farmer from that lineup. Take us up to our news break. This is Shake It Down here on WOJB.

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1: The Public News Service Monday Afternoon Update. I'm Joe Woolery. At least seven people are dead after days of severe storms and historic flooding across Indiana, with hundreds forced from their homes and widespread damage to roads and bridges. Floodwaters are now receding in Indianapolis and other hard-hit areas as recovery efforts begin. Thousands of utility customers remain without power. Connecticut Congress members are supporting a bill to end the federal school voucher program. Our Edwin J. Vieira reports.
2: The Keep Public Funds in Public Schools Act would terminate the voucher program by ensuring taxpayer money is used solely for public schools. The Trump administration says it creates more paths for students and broadens school choice for families, but Karen Rigo with Ohio's Cleveland Heights Teachers Union says her own state's universal voucher program drains dollars from financially strapped public schools.
3: The amount of vouchers being utilized prior to universal vouchers was much lower than it is now, but no more children are actually going to private schools than before.
2: Ohio's voucher spending has grown to almost $2.5 billion in the latest biennial state budget. Estimates from the Institute on Taxation and Financial Policy show the cost of the federal voucher program depends on how many students use it.
1: A new study finds that working side by side on local projects without persuasion or campaigning can reduce partisan hostility in rural communities. The research examined six counties in Virginia and Georgia with Community Works Chapters, a program of the Rural-Urban Bridge Initiative that organizes volunteers in rural communities to work on non-political hands-on projects like road cleanups and food drives. Nicholas Jacobs teaches government at Colby College and leads the study. He says Community Works takes a different approach than political organizing.
4: And what Community Works is trying to do is not necessarily change anybody's minds on the issues. It's trying to change how they feel about their neighbors who happen to vote a different way.
1: Local West Virginia groups fighting summer hunger say the next farm bill will be critical to keeping nutritious food within reach for families.
5: Artie Mullins is the project director for the Southern Appalachian Labor School's Feed and Read program, which primarily serves low-income kids in Fayette County. He says proposed SNAP cuts or restrictions will further increase the burden on families, noting the school's summer lunch program, which also delivers daily meals to kids in low-income neighborhoods, has seen an uptick in demand.
6: I have

0: payment system, and some are seeing much bigger monthly bills. Pennsylvania middle school counselor Jessica Newell says she had been paying $90 a month under an income-driven repayment plan that is being phased out. She says her new payment is nearly five times higher.
1: I work in Title I, and when I came back online after they litigated for 2 years and didn't allow us to pay, now my payments are $440 a month, four times what I was paying.
0: The changes stem from President Trump's tax and spending law, which restructures federal student loan repayment options. A Student Debt Crisis Center survey found 67% of borrowers questioned say they can't afford their new monthly payments. Nearly 9 million Americans are currently in default on their student loans, or about 1 in 5 borrowers. The survey suggests higher payments and confusion over the new rules could push more borrowers into default. Scientists warn that cities and towns throughout the Northeast need to reassess their groundwater reserves because of the region's persistent drought. Our Catherine Carley reports.
2: While recent rains have brought some relief to southern New England, conditions have worsened in states like New Hampshire and Maine, where warmer than normal temperatures have increased the rate of evaporation. Farshid Behedifard, a professor of civil and environmental engineering at Tufts University, says wells connected to near-surface aquifers are drying up.
3: We need to shift from reactive to proactive drought management across the region. We need to better prepare our communities.
2: More than 2 million people, or roughly 20% of the region's population, rely on well water. Behedifard says that as climate change makes it harder for aquifers to recharge, states need to plan for drought resilience, including water conservation and shared backup supplies.
0: Pro golfers will once again descend on South Dakota in September, and you've got a chance to step up and take a swing.
4: The Sanford International PGA Champions Tournament is returning to Sioux Falls for the eighth year from September 11th to 13th. This is the fourth year that AARP South Dakota is a sponsor. State Director Eric Gajkowski says the event combines healthy living, community engagement, and volunteerism, some of the organization's biggest priorities.
5: The reality is it gets people out and moving, and that's really what we're looking for. The more that we can encourage people to actively age, it's better for everybody.
4: AARP South Dakota will have a viewing deck for tournament attendees at the Ninth Green, along with prize giveaways and information about AARP resources. Gajkowski says there is a $5 discount on tickets with the code ActiveAging2026 through the Sanford International website. I'm Laura Hatch, reporting.
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6: 6.5 minutes past 3 o'clock and 80 degrees here at La Coudere. 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Through the Tribal Overdose Prevention Grant, the Behavioral Health Department is able to offer free Narcan nasal spray, medical lock boxes, and one-on-one training for individuals, families, and tribal programs or businesses on the LCO reservation and surrounding communities. Free Narcan also available at 5 kiosks throughout the community. Narcan can reverse an opioid overdose in less than 2 to 3 minutes and requires no professional medical experience. Information at 715-638-5102. So you can say, I care, I carry Narcan. Jeff Mono Man Connolly of Boston band Liars recently passed away. July 31st, at the age of 69, he was diagnosed with bladder cancer and passed away at the end of last month. Used to play a lot of Liars back in the days when we had Thursday afternoons in the garage here on WOJB. I hadn't thought about the band for quite a while. Sorry to hear of Jeff Connolly's passing. We have a couple of songs by Liars, it's L-Y-R-E-S, like the, you know, the harp type thing. This one is, well, actually two of these. Both of these are from their debut album from 1984 called On Fire. This is Don't Give It Up Now. Rest in peace to Jeff Mono Man Connolly of Liars here on WOJB.

A farewell to Jeff Monoman Connolly of the band Liars and other projects. A couple of tracks from the 1984 album On Fire, F-Y-R-E. And Liars, of course, is not L-I-A-R-S, but L-Y-R-E-S. And Jeff Connolly passed away on the 31st of July at the age of 69. We heard Help You, Anne, and Don't Give It Up Now from 1984. This is The Afternoon. I'm Jeffrey Jones. You're listening to WOJB Reserve. We are broadcasting from Le Couturier. The Greenhorns from Dual Mono. This is Too Much Sorrow.

This is WOJB. That is new from Leon Bridges. Happiness Anytime, the new one. Track called Illusion. Black Keys with their latest Peaches. And a track called Where There's Smoke, There's Fire, a Willie Griffin and Friends cover. The Greenhorns from 2002, their album Dual Mono, leading off that set. And Too Much Sorrow. It's coming up on 28 minutes past 3 o'clock. I'm Jeff. It's the afternoon here on WOJB. We are here until 5 o'clock. 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I've got sunshine. Rain overnight tonight, then back to sunshine again tomorrow with highs in the upper 70s. From Pinups, David Bowie up next. 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

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That was the wrong one. Here we go. Stop Your Sobbing from Pretenders here on WOJB.

It's the afternoon here on WOJB. That was The Clash covering, Bobby Fuller 4, but originally that was Sonny Curtis and the Crickets, 1959. I Fought the Law. That's from their self-titled album. Blondie in their Two Hang on the Telephone, a cover of The Nerves. That's from Parallel Lines. We heard The Pretenders covering The Kinks in there, too, with Stop Your Sobbing from their first album. And David Bowie covering The Mercies from 1973's album Pinups. That was Sorrow. You're listening to The Afternoon here on WOJB, 19 minutes in front of 4 o'clock. 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This year's lineup includes Southern Avenue, Charlie Parr, The Steel Wheels, Blue Moon Marquee, and many more. 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

0: That was the inaugural single on Stiff Records, the first single on that label. It's So It Goes from Nick Lowe. It was released 50 years ago Friday, this past Friday, the 14th of August. Also on Jesus of Cool from Nick Lowe. We heard The Move in there from Message from the Country. Do Ya from 1972. ELO would go ahead and dust that off in 1974. Just about the same band. Almost. Dwight Twilley in there as well. I'm on Fire from 1975, Sincerely, and some Cheap Trick from their Heaven Tonight release with Surrender. Just about six, actually four in front of four. 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WOJB welcoming songwriter and musician Keith Sekola and Cayuga First Nations actor, director, and musician Gary Farmer together in concert Saturday, September 5th at the Potter's Shed in Shell Lake. Doors are at 5:30. Showtime is 7 and admission is $25. 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They're joined by special guests Rich Mattson and Jermaine Gaberling, held as the Johnny and June of Northern Minnesota. Again, that's September 5th at the Potter Shed. 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We have some Keith Sekola up next, taking us into the 4 o'clock hour. Rosie ran out of gas.
1: Rosie ran out of gas.

That's Chastity Brown from Silhouette of Sirens 2017 release and Drive Slow. Eric Koskinen before that, Keep My Baby With Me from Downstreet Love Avenue. And we heard Keith Cicola and Wild Band of Indians, Rosie Ran Out of Gas from Finger Monkey 1999. Again, looking ahead to September 5th with Keith Cicola and Gary Farmer, along with Rich Matson and Jermaine Gamberling, performing live at the Potter's Shed in Shell Lake, Wisconsin, September 5th. Tickets are $25 right now online at wojb.org. Coming up in the 420 Lounge, less than 10 minutes away, we have some Stones, some Blind Faith, also Alexis Corner, Mountain, and some Beatles. It'll take us up to the 5 o'clock hour and On Point from NPR, 6 o'clock as it happens from the CBC, and at 7 o'clock, back to music with Blue Monday. Chris is in. Chris Fries will be spinning those blues platters for you here on WOJB. Hooray for the Riff Raff to continue. This is Pyramid Scheme here on WOJB.

The Gourds present Heavy Ornamentals 2006. That's Declinometer here on WOJB. Hooray for the Riff Raff before that with Pyramid Scheme from last year on Nonesuch Records. It's 18 minutes past 4 o'clock. I'm Jeff. It's the afternoon here on WOJB. We have the 420 Lounge coming up in just a shake. And then that takes us up to 5 o'clock and On Point from NPR. 6 o'clock, as it happens, from the CBC. And at 7 o'clock, Chris Freeze is in to spin those blues platters for you on Blue Monday. 420 support comes from individual listeners like you and from business underwriters, including Twin Flame, Hayward's Original Head Shop downtown on Main Street. 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Also on Facebook at Twin Flame Hayward. Got some Stones, got some Blind Faith, Alexis Corner, Mountain, and the Beatles in the lounge. Welcome to the 420 Lounge for the enhanced listening experience.

That's the band Mountain here in the 420 Lounge for the enhanced listening experience. Nantucket Sleigh Ride to Owen Coffin. Live music from Alexis Corner and Pals. Peter Thorup also on guitar and vocals. Andy Fraser from the band Free on bass. And John Marshall from Nucleus and Soft Machine was back behind the drum kit. Pianist Zoot Money. Dick Hextall Smith on tenor and soprano. Sax. Ray Warley on the alto. And Chris Pine on trombone. That was recorded live on the Beat Club in Germany. Come In From the Cold from Alexis Corner. And we also heard Blind Faith in their Sea of Joy. And starting things off with Rolling Stones. No Expectations here on WOJB. I'm Jeff. This is the 420 Lounge. The Beatles are going to take us to the end from the album Abbey Road, taking us up to the 5 o'clock hour. And then at 5 o'clock, stay tuned for On Point from NPR. At 6 o'clock, As It Happens from the CBC. At 7, it's back to music with the Blues, Blue Monday. And Chris Freeze is your host. He'll be spinning those blues platters for you starting at 7 o'clock. From Abbey Road, the Beatles taking us to the exit of the 420 Lounge here on WOJB Reserve.

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1: The brain is the command center of your body and soul, but it's also the most mysterious organ in the body. Scientists are only just starting to scratch the surface of what the human brain is capable of and how it works.
2: Well, I mean, that is why I study the brain, is because that is who we are. So I look at the bits we've learned about the organization of the human brain as kind of a picture of what a human being is. We have the same little machines running in our heads, right? And I think that's lovely. It's what it is to be a human being.
1: I'm Meghna Chakrabarty. Today on Point, it's episode 1 of Brain Waves, our week-long exploration of the brain and its many mysteries.
2: I think we can use these questions to answer why questions about the brain. Notoriously scientifically difficult questions like, okay, why should the brain have special machinery for face recognition? Why should it have special machinery for language understanding? Why shouldn't we just have generically powerful mush that does everything, right?
1: First up, why the brain is so hard to research. Stay with us.
3: Live from NPR News in Washington, I'm Ryland Barton. The deadline to establish peace talks between the U.S. and Iran expired today with no negotiations planned and the status of the Strait of Hormuz still in dispute. NPR's Jane Arraf has more.
4: The U.S. and Iran signed a memorandum of understanding in June that called for reaching a final agreement in 60 days. There have been mediation attempts by other countries, but no U.S.-Iranian negotiations since then. Iran says the U.S. isn't serious about negotiations. President Trump has threatened new sanctions against Iran over their restrictions on the Strait of Hormuz. While the June agreement called for the U.S. to begin removing its naval blockade and Iran to allow transit through the key waterway within 30 days, neither of those have happened either. The ceasefire was broken in July with attacks by both the U.S. and Iran. Jane Arraf, NPR News, Amman.
3: The Trump administration is pressing state and local law enforcement to partner more directly with ICE. The new program empowers local police to enforce federal immigration laws. NPR's Jacqueline Diaz reports.
5: Under the Trump administration, the 287G program has exploded. ICE has signed more than 2,300 contracts with local agencies across the country, giving officers in those agencies various powers for immigration enforcement, like interrogating or arresting immigrants suspected of being in the U.S. illegally. Not every department in the program sees immigration enforcement as a major priority. In Florida, Walton County Sheriff Michael Adkinson says his office does some 287G work, but their approach is narrow. His office joined 287G last year.
6: We're not doing immigration sweeps because, quite frankly, we have day jobs here. We have other things that are critically important to the local people here that they expect to be done.
5: But other agencies are participating in operations and making a lot of arrests. Jacqueline Diaz, NPR News.
3: The head of Customs and Border Protection says the agency has temporarily paused construction for its border security plans in Texas's Big Bend National Park. Commissioner Rodney Scott says he's now visiting the region where he's expected to meet with county judges and sheriffs in the Big Bend area. Carlos Morales has more.
7: In a social media post, Commissioner Scott said he'll begin meeting with local leaders to evaluate the region's rugged and difficult terrain, balancing border security needs and protecting the national park.
8: Last night, I put a pause on all activity in that park as far as construction goes until I can get down there and do a personal evaluation, talk to some stakeholders, talk to local law enforcement in that area.
7: The Trump administration's $1.7 billion construction plan for Big Bend National Park includes a combination of vehicle barriers, patrol roads, and new surveillance technology. Opponents say the work that happened before the pause has already caused irreparable damage. For NPR News, I'm Carlos Morales in Marfa, Texas.
3: And this is NPR News from Washington. Luigi Mangione's state.

0: This is On Point. I'm Meghna Chakrabarty. Today, we're kicking off a week-long look at the human brain, and we're calling it brainwaves. Okay, I know you see what we did there, haha, but it's actually a perfect title, because every time we try to describe the human brain, I have to say, it is hard not to use loose, ephemeral language about it, like waves. Because brainwaves are the best we can do to put the fact of human thought into words. And it's unsatisfactory, to be sure, because, I mean, what is human thought, really? How does it work? We all 9 billion of us humans, we all know something happens when we're thinking, but we don't know exactly how it happens, but that something really changes when we're thinking, something flows. So that's why we call it a brainwave. What I'm saying is that it's hard not to drift into the mystical when talking about this still most mysterious of human organs.
1: This intricate and marvelous network of neurons has been called an enchanted loom, where millions of flashing shuttles weave a dissolving pattern.
0: The inimitable Carl Sagan in a 1980 episode of Cosmos, exploring different parts of the brain and what they do. And by the way, I absolutely love that phrase, an enchanted loom. So today in episode one of Brainwaves, why is the brain so hard to research? Well, joining me to answer that question is Nancy Kanwisher. She's a professor at MIT in cognitive neuroscience. She spent her career studying, quote, the functional organization of the brain as a window into the architecture of the mind. And by the way, Professor Kanwisher, I think that's a metaphor that Dr. Sagan would have loved also. Welcome to On Point.
2: Thank you. My pleasure to be here.
0: So what first got you interested in delving into the mysteries of the human brain?
2: Well, for me, it's hard to imagine how you could not be interested in the brain, because it's kind of who you are, right? And so you watch yourself do things and think things, and you think, what is that? What just happened? Why did I think that? Why did I see that? Why does this thing look like that? How can we not wonder what's going on in our own minds?
0: Right, exactly. How can we not? And yet it's still, after, I'd say, thousands of years now of human beings attempting to understand better what's going on in our minds, I think one of the first or sort of archaeological pieces of evidence of trying to tinker with the brain came from ancient Egypt, right? So what, 1700 BC or even earlier? But we still don't really understand it. I like to think of it as, I mean, this is not original to me, but like as the original black box in terms of like something happens in there, but we don't have satisfactory ways of accessing that. I mean, is that a decent analogy?
2: It is as a subjective experience of a regular person.
0: Mm-hmm.
2: But on the other hand, the cool thing is that we actually do have ways to approach it scientifically. All kinds of different ways to kind of open the black box and ask what's going on. And we can do that just by measuring behavior. It's kind of like, you know, if you had a car and you're trying to figure out how does this thing work and you couldn't open the hood. You could drive it around. You could figure out some stuff. You could study. Sometimes cars break down like this. Sometimes they break down like that. That would give you a lot of clues about how cars work. But at the same time, you could open the hood

0: and look inside. And so when we try to understand the mind and the brain, we go at it with both approaches. We measure behavior, kind of the external emanations of whatever's going on inside, and try to infer what's going on inside from what people do and see and report. But we can also look inside with amazing tools of the last few decades of neuroscience research.
1: The last few decades, right? That being key. The advances have been really incredible. So throughout the rest of the show, I want to talk with you in detail about what those advances are and how they work. But first, can we just take it down to like the most fundamental level? I mean, how would you describe, the brain is gray matter, about what, 8 pounds of it in an average human? Is that too much?
0: I think it's more like three.
1: Three?
0: Yeah. Yeah.
1: So I just radically expanded the size of the human brain. Wishful thinking. Okay, 3 pounds of it. Sort of what are the most important parts of the brain to understand in this conversation?
0: Okay, so I guess we could break it down into three main kind of chunks. There's all the subcortical stuff where you have these nuclei that do different things, and they do some pretty basic survival things like control breathing rate and digestion and stuff like that. They also do some more important things like control your habits and your ability to learn. And then sitting on top of that is this massive bundle of fibers, millions of miles of fibers. You can think of it as the wires of each neuron has a wire coming out of it that connects it to other neurons. And so about 40% of the volume of your brain is white matter or just wires.
1: Oh, so the neurons that you're talking about.
0: Yeah, the connections.
1: 40% of the brain are those neurons?
0: Something like that.
1: Wow.
0: Yeah. Yeah. And then sitting on the top, the outer surface, is called the cortex. And it's the size and thickness of a large pizza. And so if you imagine taking a large pizza and trying to fit it in your head, you have to crumple it up. That's why the brain is all folded, because its native structure is this surface. And to fit that surface in your head, you have to crumple it up.
1: Okay. Help me out here. So are there neurons in the cortex as well?
0: Yeah. That's where the cell bodies of the neurons are.
1: Got it.
0: Yeah. That's where most of the conscious thinking, perception, action planning, all the stuff that we think of as thoughts and intelligent behavior is constructed mostly in the cortex.
1: Okay, and all of this is happening because those neurons connect with each other.
0: Yeah, they have to connect with each other or they can't do anything.
1: Right, and so those connections are called, well, I guess it's the space between the connections technically is the synapse?
0: That's right. What's the whole thing? Like, you know, it's the structure on what's called the presynaptic neuron and the postsynaptic. They come together, there's a space between, and there's a whole lot of fancy molecular biology that enables a chemical signal to go from one neuron to the next.
1: And how many synaptic connections are there in a brain?
0: Around 100 trillion.
1: I just looked it up before we started talking that there are...
0: So did I.
1: There are, in comparison to the 100 trillion synaptic connections in a human brain, there are only 100 to 400 billion stars in the Milky Way galaxy. So we're talking about a system between our ears that is inherently more complex than... a galaxy would be if all the stars were connected.
0: Yep.
1: How do you wrap your head around that fact?
0: Well, I think the number of neurons is relevant, and indeed it is a very complicated thing. But it's not just the number of neurons. You know, we could take this 5 ounces of yogurt that I was eating right before we started here and say, well, you know, there's God knows how many atoms in there. How complicated? Well, it's not that complicated. The atoms are really similar. So the question with brains is, what are the regularities that we can discover across all of those neurons and all of those synapses? What are the principles that help us understand what is going on in general? How do these things enable computation? How do they enable us to see? How can we take visual information and bring it into our eyeballs and have it make some neurons fire in the retina in the back of your eye and then do a whole bunch of computations and know what we're looking at?
1: Mm.
0: Right? And we can think about those questions without having to have a story about each neuron individually. We can rather say, well, there's these kind that do this kind of thing, and they make that kind of connection to these other neurons, and that enables this kind of computation. So we go up a level in, or two, in generality to try to extract the principles that span that large number of neurons and synapses.
1: Got it. Okay, so we're starting to get into why it's so hard to research the brain here, but before we do more of that, I think there's a great example that you have of, you know, even in today's world where we have more machines or tools than ever, it can still be really hard. You have a friend named Bob, is that right?
0: Yeah.
1: Can you tell us what the story of you and Bob?
0: Yeah. So Bob is a friend of mine who I have known really well for a long time. And a bunch of years ago, he was staying over at my house en route to a conference in a neighboring state. And he was going to leave early in the morning. And so early in the morning, I hear him shuffling around in the next room, and I'm just kind of vaguely only half awake, and I think, okay, that's fine. Bob's going to his conference. You don't need to feed him breakfast. You don't need to get up. Go back to sleep, blah, blah, blah. And then I hear this crash, and I go in, and Bob is unconscious on the floor there. And so I, you know, shout at him, and I'm terrified, and I call 911. And long story short, after multiple days of doing every possible test, and first telling me this is a heart thing, not a brain thing, and my saying, consider that it's a brain thing. It was a brain thing. He had a large tumor smack in the middle of his brain.
1: Wait, can we go back? I don't want you to make this long story short.
0: Okay, okay.
1: Right? Because so you found him on the floor.
0: Yeah, yeah, and I shouted, and he didn't answer.
1: And then you called?
0: And I called 911. And then as we were waiting for the ambulance, he started to wake up. He's kind of woozy. But he's sort of coherent, and he and I are trying to figure out what the hell just happened, and we don't know what just happened. And so he's coming to, and he feels a little weird, but more or less okay. And so when the EMTs arrive, they take all his vitals, and they say, well, we can't find anything wrong. And they say to us, well, you know, you could go to the hospital or not. I'm like, I think we need to know what just happened.
1: Right.
0: So I drove him myself to the Mount Auburn ER, which is like a mile from my house. And they did test after test after test. They couldn't find anything wrong.
1: Like, totally normal, Bob.
0: Totally normal. So nobody's stressed out. We're like, okay, that was totally weird, but whatever. He seems okay. And just before I left the ER, I figured it eventually. It's like, I got to go to work. You know, he can call me when he's ready to be picked up. Just before I left, I thought, I should report this thing that I've noticed about Bob over the last few years. And what I had noticed and not really allowed myself to fully engage on because it was so scary is that Bob had completely lost his ability to navigate, to know where he was in the world. And so I had seen this in a bunch of ways. Like, Bob and I used to go hiking together all the time. Yeah. And, you know, I was better with the maps than he was, but he was okay, right? But things had gotten so bad that he would routinely get lost in his hometown,
1: okay,
0: where he'd lived for years.
1: So, Professor Kantwischer, hang on for a second.
0: Yeah.
1: Because when we come back, I want you to tell me the other part of this story, like how all these things were brought together.
0: Yeah.
1: So today, it's episode one of our week-long exploration called Brain Waves, and we are talking about why the brain is so hard still to this day to research. We'll be back. This is On Point.

0: 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More at mos.org.
1: You're back with On Point. I'm Meghna Chakrabarty, and today is the first episode of our week-long look at the human brain. The series is called Brain Waves, and we are talking today about why the brain still is such a profound mystery, not only to ourselves, but to science as well. And I'm joined today by Nancy Kanwisher. She's a professor of cognitive neuroscience at MIT. And Professor Kanwisher, so your friend Bob, for a while, couldn't have even found his way around his own hometown.
2: That's right.
1: When you remembered that, what happened then?
2: Well, it was, you know, it was a catastrophic kind of loss of an ability.
1: Yeah.
2: And yet it was weird because at the same time, Bob had this very high-powered job. He was doing great. He was flying around the world, doing important stuff, getting highly paid, widely respected in his field, doing just fine. Mm-hmm. And so on the one hand, it just seemed kind of weird. Like, how could there be something wrong with him given how well he was functioning in the world?
1: Yeah.
2: And the stupid thing is, if anybody should have understood how that could happen, it was me.
1: The cognitive neuroscientist.
2: The whole point of my research for decades has been that different parts of the brain do different things. And that means that you can have a real problem with one part of your brain that produces a catastrophic but kind of specific deficit, and the rest of your brain can function just fine.
1: Mm-hmm.
2: But it didn't really all come together for me until that moment in the ER where I'm thinking, huh, okay, consider the possibility this is a brain thing. Of course, the ER doc just said, oh, no, this is not a brain thing. This is a heart thing.
1: Right, because he had lost consciousness.
2: Who knows why?
1: Okay.
2: I mean, docs are overconfident. Anyway,
1: right.
2: So I go off to work, and I check in a few times, and they haven't found anything. Everything's fine. And then that night, I'm over at a friend's house, and the phone rings, and Bob says, get over here immediately. They found something in my brain.
1: So they finally did a scan, essentially.
2: They finally did a scan after, like, 12 hours of doing all these other things and thinking this is not a brain thing. They finally do what I told them to do, check his brain. And they, you know, so then I drive over there quickly. On the way over there, I remembered that we had scanned Bob in one of the experiments in my lab.
1: No.
2: A few years before. So I called my lab tech on the phone and I said, find those old data. I can't remember what it was a few years ago. See if you can find them. Because when we do a functional scan, we also do an anatomical scout just to get the lay of the land. And they're not designed for clinical uses, but, you know, you can see stuff. So mm-hmm. Let's look and see, right? Maybe it'll be useful. So I get into the hospital and the MR tech says, you want to see this thing?
1: Oh, boy.
2: It's like, oh, my God.
1: That's not really what you want to hear.
2: Not what you want to hear. So we go in, and there is this enormous thing in the middle of his brain the size of a lime.
1: A tumor the size of a lime?
2: Yes.
1: Oh, my God.
2: Horrifying. Horrifying, horrifying. So then I go back, and I look up the anatomical scans that my amazing lab tech has just sent me. And I look through the same part of the brain, and the amazing thing was, even though those scans were from, like, 3 or 4 years earlier, you could see it. It was smaller, but it was there. And that ended up being quite diagnostic. Told us that it was quite slow growing,
1: mm-hmm.
2: and that's good news.
1: Right.
2: And it turned out that what he had was something called meningioma, which is not cancer. It's not great. You can't have this big thing in the middle of your brain blocking, you know, fluid flow around the brain. You got to take it out. But at least it's not one of the really aggressive, horrible cancers that will kill you.
1: Okay, so this is so fascinating. First of all, is he okay? Did he have it removed?
2: He had it removed. It took 11 hours of neurosurgery, and he's doing great.
1: Is it one of those surgeries where he was conscious during the procedure?
2: No, thank God.
1: Okay. I'm just fascinated by those procedures because you can have the patient be conscious.
2: Oh, absolutely.
1: So, okay, but
2: yes, we collaborate with people who do those. Yeah, it's amazing.
1: I won't get us off track, but
2: okay.
1: They removed a lime size.
2: Yes.
1: Okay, I'm just picturing a lime and, like, holding it up against my...
2: No,
1: that's
2: exactly.
1: Huge.
2: Like, how do you even get it out without...
1: Yeah.
2: Yeah, anyway, they managed to. It was in the space between the two hemispheres so they could get it out without disrupting other tissue. Incredible.
1: But here's what's so fascinating about this story to me is that we're talking this about this huge mass... but it only had a functional impact on this one narrow aspect of who he is in terms of what being able to have an accurate sense of direction.
2: Exactly.
1: It could have. I'm just amazed by it didn't have an impact on a ton of other things.
2: No, that's the thing about the organization of the brain is that different bits do different things. And so you can radically disrupt one of them and, you know, really lose a complete ability, and yet everything else can be fine.
1: Okay, so this is why, again, I'm just so obsessed with why the brain is so difficult to research, because it's big. This Lyme size thing is big, and it's obviously coming into contact with multiple in one specific area of the brain, but it's big, so multiple parts of that area, which I presume a lot of them do way different things than directionality. But
2: that's
1: yet
2: true.
1: Those other things weren't impacted?
2: That's true. I find that kind of mysterious too, but I guess it was just bumping into and, you know, maybe eating a little bit of one part of the brain and, you know, evidently not having much of an effect on the others.
1: The thing is,
2: the fact that different parts of the brain do different things is actually a real lever that we have as scientists to help us understand it. It's like one of the oldest methods in science is you have a complicated thing you're trying to understand, whether it's a machine or a cell or a brain, is like first figure out what the parts are.
1: Yeah.
2: And then try to figure out what each part does, and then maybe someday you'll figure out how the parts work together.
1: But that sort of, you know, that trillion level connection of synaptic or synaptic connections makes me think that another challenge, though, is if that same type of growth had happened in another person, it very likely that it could have, in fact, impacted a different function, even though it was in the same location?
2: Absolutely. Well, if it was in the same location, I'm not sure.
1: Okay.
2: But it is one of the basic methods that's been around in our field for 100 years. Long before we could look inside the brain with fancy imaging methods, the main way we had to understand the organization of the brain was by studying people who lost specific abilities. For example, people who have something called prosopagnosia, which means that they can't recognize faces. And in a few cases, they're completely normal at everything else. They can recognize words and scenes and places, and they know where they are, unlike Bob. They just can't recognize faces.
1: Wait, so let me get some clarification on this. When you say recognize faces, do you mean that they see someone's face who should be familiar to them and they don't know who that is, or they just don't even know they're looking at a human face?
2: No, they know it's a face.
1: Okay.
2: So the title of the Oliver Sacks book is misleading. Nobody would confuse their wife for a hat.
1: Ah, got it.
2: They would rather confuse their wife for someone else, right?
1: Okay.
2: Or be unable to tell the difference. So that in prosopagnosia, you know it's a face. You just don't know which face.
1: Wow, but you can recognize everything else in your visual
2: in the specific cases, right?
1: Yeah.
2: Often brain damage affects many things, and then you can have multiple deficits. But in the cases that are of most interest to scientists are those rare cases where the lesion is very small and the deficit is very specific.
1: Wow. But couldn't that lead us to believe, or me as a layperson, that different functions are highly, highly localized in the brain, whereas, in fact, what we know from research like yours is that a lot of brain functions happen in different places and work together? Am I wrong about that?
2: What I would say is many parts of the brain conduct extremely specific functions.
1: Okay.
2: Okay, even for those extremely specific functions, like face recognition or navigation, there will be multiple brain regions that do it. Right?
1: Yes.
2: So it's true that a given mental function needs lots of brain regions. But it's also true that for many brain regions, that region just does one thing.
1: I see. Okay.
2: Okay, so take face recognition, for example.
1: Yeah.
2: There's this very, very specialized region that my lab wrote about decades ago called the fusiform face area. It's very, very specifically responsive to faces. And it's the same region that, when lesioned, makes you prosopagnosic, makes you unable to recognize faces. So we know that region is specifically involved and necessary for face recognition. But you can't recognize faces just with that region alone. You need eyeballs. You need a retina. You need your primary visual cortex.
1: Yeah.
2: And, of course, to be able to say who you're recognizing, you need to be able to speak or press a button or somehow get the information out. So a whole mental process will recruit many different brain regions for different stages. But at the same time, many individual brain regions do just a teeny tiny, very specific part of that.
1: Oh, fascinating. Okay, so now let's get back to sort of just the mechanics of why doing this research has been so challenging, because you kind of hinted to it before, prior to the recent past, I mean, what tools did researchers have? Observation.
2: Well, you could study behavior, like I mentioned, like driving a car around and trying to figure out how it works without opening the hood, right? So that actually got us really far. Like, a lot of what we know still about psychology and perception and thought and language processing is done with simple behavioral experiments. They're actually very, very powerful. You have to be clever in the design of your experiments. You have to really think hard, but you can learn a lot just by studying behavior. And then you can learn yet more by studying how behavior gets disrupted in people with brain damage,
1: right.
2: What bits can be disrupted independently of which other bits. And all of that was going on in very rich detail before any of the modern methods came along.
1: Okay. And then there's also, I mean, the more brute force methods, right, in terms of, I don't know if, was there sort of conscious patient surgery going on and like surgeons poking at different parts of the brain and seeing how that affected a person's abilities?
2: Absolutely. So it's one of the major methods in our field happens from people who are undergoing neurosurgery, and going way back many decades, there were some famous neurosurgeons in the Montreal Neurological Institute in Montreal who reported all kinds of wild things. Like if they'd have people's brains open for neurosurgery and they would stimulate different parts and they would find all kinds of wild things. Like one of my favorite was they stimulated this woman's brain in some location. I forget where, but anyway, she reported, "I feel that I'm not welcome here."
1: Oh, wow.
2: Isn't that wild? And, you know, and there's another recent paper from a colleague at Stanford who reports that another brain region, when patients are stimulated there, they have a feeling of incipient possibility, like that things will change soon in the future. Like these totally weird, fascinating, intriguing things.
1: This is why again, we're going to just come back to this over and over again this whole week, that like it seems so almost like magic to me, and I'm not prone to that because I love science, but the idea that a part of the brain can be stimulated, I suppose, even just by like pressure or, I don't know, electrical current or something.
2: They're doing this with electrical
1: currents.
2: Yeah.
1: But just through that, something happens through how the currents are then processed by the brain that make us feel these like spiritual, emotional things, like a physical process turns into a matter of the heart or the soul. I mean, it kind of amazes me.
2: Yeah, because that's where our mind lives. And you go activating neurons there, you affect mental experience.
1: Well, we're going to do a whole hour on consciousness later, but go ahead.
2: Okay, but more in a more mundane way. So you take that face area.
1: Yeah.
2: And some colleagues of mine showed years ago, they had somebody who had an electrode right there on top of his face selective region. And they stimulated it while he was looking at a face. And there's this amazing video of this guy talking about what he's experiencing. He's looking at his neurologist and he goes, "Whoa, your face just metamorphosed. Like you turned into someone else. That was a trip."
1: Oh my.
2: Yeah. So that's fascinating and freaky, but it's also deeply informative, because it tells us that very region is not only activated when you look at faces, it is causally involved in your perception of the face. Because if you stimulate it, you change what the face looks like.
1: It also makes me feel highly vulnerable, honestly. We can get to that later. But, okay, so there were observational techniques, there were some surgically related techniques, but the really big change came with imaging.
2: Yep.
1: Right?
2: Yep. And then, in the early 90s, some really smart physicists, I had nothing to do with this, figured out how to take MRI scanners that had been around for a while already and tweak the physics of how they got the images so that they could, one, take the images really fast. So instead of taking like 45 minutes to get a series of images through your knee, like cross sections through your knee or something, they could take a series of cross sections through your brain in a second.
1: Okay. Wow.
2: So they could take them fast, but then the other equally important thing is they tweaked the physics so that the brightness of each little 3D pixel in the brain in their images showed you not just the density of tissue, but blood flow. Mm. And blood flow is related to neural activity. And so that you put those two things together and you get movies of brain activity.
1: And this was in the 90s?
2: Early 90s,
1: How long have you been in the field?
2: Oh, God. all that time and more.
1: And more. Okay.
2: Yeah. No, but in fact, the first, before MRI, the earlier brain activation method was called PET, positron emission tomography. And the first PET study was published on the cover of Science in my first year in graduate school in 1981. And I looked at that blurry image and I thought, must do that.
1: Oh, wow.
2: It took me 10 years of beating at the doors before I was ever allowed access to a brain imaging device.
1: 10 years?
2: 10 years,
1: gosh,
2: yeah.
1: Gosh, golly. Yeah. But the reason why I asked that is, it's like having the scales fall from your eyes as a researcher to basically see, it's like what, almost real-time brain activity in terms of the change in blood flow in different parts of the brain. What, the first time you were able to do that in a research project or experiment, like, what was that like for you?
2: Oh, like beyond thrilling. I mean, just mind-blowing. Right, so one of the first experiments we did, we finally got awarded a few hours a week on the scanner over at MGH. And, you know, nobody told us how to use it or what to do. It's like, okay, Saturday morning, 6 to 9, it's yours. It's like, here are the keys to the 747, go fly to Europe. It's like, So I recruited two of the smartest people I knew, and it's like, okay, we're gonna try to figure this thing out. And it was just wild. You know, there was like, you know, which I had no idea what we were doing.
1: Who
2: like,
1: was your subject?
2: Usually me. or whoever we could grab from the lab. And, you know, we would go over there and, like, these big error messages would appear on the screen. Arcing may occur. And we go, oh, my God. But anyway, even early on, one of the first things we did was to just make the simplest possible experiment. It's kind of pretty dumb when you think about it. It's like, okay, let's scan people while they're looking at faces and while they're looking at objects. And let's see if there are any bits that are more active when people look at faces and objects. Because we knew about this phenomenon of prosopagnosia.
1: Mm-hmm.
2: And we thought there should be a bit in there in the brain that's doing that. And so I remember we scanned me first, and I came out of the scanner, and me and my two coworkers are in the little room next to the scanner doing a quick data analysis, and it's like, holy crap, there's a little blob right there.
1: Oh, no.
2: Yeah, and then you could just, you know, there was simple software, you could just look at the time course of activation. You see these big bumps when I was looking at faces,
1: yeah.
2: And these little teeny bumps when I was looking at objects.
1: Oh, there was a difference.
2: Oh, yeah.
1: Okay.
2: And then we're like, oh, my God. And then my first thought is, okay, that's amazing. We'll never see that again. And so a few days later, okay, let's try that again. Well, we put me in again. Same blob, same response. And so then, you know, then we started scanning other people, and it was, like, really clear. Everyone had this little thing in more or less the same place in the brain, and it was very, very selectively responsive to faces.
1: Wow. Okay. You're listening to Professor Nancy Kanwisher. She's a professor of cognitive neuroscience at MIT, and she's helping us kick off our first episode in our week-long series we're calling Brain Waves. And today we are talking about why it still, even with things like imaging and the advances in imaging, why it still remains really a challenge to do research on the brain. So we'll have more in just a moment. This is On Point.
0: This episode of On Point is supported by a grant from the John Templeton Foundation.

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1: You're back with On Point and our special week-long series called Brainwaves. Today, we're joined by Professor Nancy Kanwisher. She's a professor of cognitive neuroscience at MIT, and we're talking about why it's so hard to research the brain. And before I get back to you, Professor Kanwisher, I just want to let folks know that AI is going to come up not only in our conversation today, but also later in the week when we're going to talk about how our understanding of consciousness in the brain may help us pin down a better definition of what AI would have to do to convince us that it's doing actual thinking, right? So understanding what thinking is in the brain and then wondering if AI is doing something similar. So our question for you is, what would AI have to do to convince you that it's actually thinking? Grab your phone, get the On Point Vox Pop app. If you don't already have it, obviously go to wherever you get your apps and look for On Point Vox Pop. You can also call us at 617-353-0683. That's for later in this special week. But Professor Kanwisher, I'm going to talk about AI and your research in just a few minutes, but I wanted to stick with what you were talking about regarding what MRI imaging was able for you to see. Because it's a perfect example, the little sort of tiny bit of the brain that was necessary to see, to recognize human faces. How do you know from that, then, that it is uniquely important or it's part of a bigger system in the brain?
2: Yeah, you don't know from MRI alone that it's important in the sense of causally involved. So you have to use other methods, like electrically stimulating that region, or like finding people who have damage to that part of the region. If those causal manipulations affect their ability to recognize faces, or affect the face they're looking at right now in the case of stimulation, that tells you that it's causally involved in face perception.
1: Okay.
2: But of course, no part of the brain can act alone. Every part of the brain has to get input from other regions, has to send output to other regions, probably has to talk to lots of other regions. And so just because that region is specific doesn't mean it's acting alone. Of course, it's acting with lots of other brain regions.
1: All right. But our understanding of what that sort of system of regions might be and how they function can change, right? Let me go back here, because no offense to cardiologists or heart researchers, but I look at the human heart as a really beautiful but purely mechanical organ.
2: It's a pump, right?
1: Yeah. Like the valves do what valves do. Mm-hmm. The atria and ventricles, they squeeze. The muscle does what it does. But in terms of how it works, we pretty much know. Whereas with the brain, I'm thinking of researchers who do memory research. Again, just reading from like the lay press, I've heard that like every year or so, there's a different understanding of like what parts of the brain are really important for where memory not only resides, but how we access it, et cetera. It seems like it's very fluid in terms of what parts of the brain do what. And I don't know if that's a result of where researchers are looking at a particular time, like where they're shining their light, or if the brain, I don't know, like do these functional regions move around?
2: No.
1: Okay.
2: No, they don't. I would say it's only fluid for some things, the ones we don't really understand yet. The face region, the navigation regions that were impaired in my friend Bob, other regions that we found, like language regions, that we have known where those regions are for a long time. And what functional MRI has added to that is the understanding of how incredibly specific those are. So that's not changing at all.
1: Okay.
2: They stay in the same place. The things that are more open to debate are other higher level functions that don't seem to have uniquely specific machinery that implement them.
1: I see.
2: You know, like working memory. Okay, we can hold information after we see it or hear it for some period of time. Where does it live? It probably lives lots of places. There's much debate about how distributed it is. And so some mental processes are spread around many regions like that. but many are not. Like understanding the meaning of a sentence, this happens in your language cortex, in the temporal lobe and the frontal lobe, and we can map that out in each person individually, and we know exactly where those regions are. And my colleague Ev Fedorenko at MIT has shown that those regions are extremely specific for language. They do not turn on when you do anything else.
1: Mm.
2: Okay, so those things are really rock solid.
1: Okay. So in those cases, the car analogy would work.
2: Yeah, it's like a carburetor, or I don't know enough about cars, but is it like the different pieces of the motor that do different things?
1: But it sounds like in other cases, I mean, I'm just keep coming back to memory. You mentioned working memory. It's not so much a mechanical analogy. It sounds more like a computational one.
2: Well, all of these are computational.
1: Okay.
2: It's just that some of these computations are very specific and go on in particular brain regions, and other ones are more general operations that recruit a lot of the brain in an overlapping way.
1: Mm.
2: And so things like recognizing faces and understanding language and navigating have highly specialized machinery for each of those things. Whereas things like holding information in memory or accessing long-term memory, these are things that are more spread around in more general purpose parts of the brain.
1: Okay, so back to the lab. You have the MRI as a very, very groundbreaking tool. I'm trying to remember. Functional MRI?
2: MRI is like where we look not just at the structure, but what parts are active in different conditions.
1: So that's the one that gives you the movie of the brain.
2: Mm-hmm.
1: And are CT scans as important as MRI for
2: not so much in my field.
1: Okay.
2: They're kind of blurry. You can't really see the structures as well as you'd like.
1: Okay. So those are better for emergency rooms, I guess. Got it. Okay. No, I was just curious because, again, we're talking about tools. What is it right now that you have difficulty understanding or can't see or can't measure in the brain that you'd love some nerdy engineer out there
2: Boy, do I have a wish list. It's especially salient to me because the neuroscience tools that are available in animals are breathtaking.
1: What are they?
2: Well, things like optogenetics that enable you to label a particular set of neurons, turn them on, shut them off at particular periods of time in a particular brain region. You have spectacular ability to measure and control neural activity in animal brains that we don't even approach those abilities.
1: Yeah, we can't
2: in humans.
1: Do that.
2: Can't do that.
1: Yeah.
2: So the kinds of things that I would really love to get better data on from human brains are recordings that enable us to record from lots and lots of neurons in the same place at once. And this is beginning to happen. There are methods called neuropixels that are being used in animals where you have like thousands of electrodes in approximately the same place in a brain. And so you can really see the neural code with incredible precision. And so people are starting to be able to do little bits of this only, you know, briefly during neurosurgery when it's clinically required anyway.
1: Mm-hmm.
2: But giving these much higher resolution pictures of neural activity and how it changes over time. And that's what we need to really study. How does the brain compute?
1: Okay. I mean, I'm sorry I didn't realize this before, but you've raised what is the biggest challenges in studying the human brain, in that the person needs to be alive. The brain has to be functioning. You can get, you know, structural studies done with
2: a dead brain,
1: tissue level studies. Those are actually really quite important in some fields like Alzheimer's, et cetera. But in terms of learning how it's working in real time,
2: they have to be alive. Yeah,
1: which is why ethically, like, you run into some big roadblocks.
2: Yeah.
1: So let's jump to AI here. Is AI changing that?
2: It has radically changed our field. Most obviously, we use AI tools to analyze our data. But at a much deeper, more interesting level, AI models have become our hypotheses of what the brain is doing. And I never thought I would be taking this seriously until a few years ago. Many other people jumped on this bandwagon long before I did, but they started by showing that, you know, convolutional neural networks that suddenly became able to recognize objects really well. You show them an image and they'll tell you that's a person or a dog or a toaster or a tree or whatever it is. Those work extremely well on natural images. And this started happening abruptly around 2012, and due to just more compute and more training examples. And so then that was the first time we actually had an AI model of visual object recognition. And that gave us a hypothesis about what might be going on in the brain. And on the one hand, you might say, well, there's no reason to think the brain is doing anything like that. Why should it be like that? It's a totally different thing. It's a computer program, not a wet bunch of goo produced by natural selection, right?
1: Yeah.
2: But it turns out that there are striking similarities between how those AI programs optimized by deep learning methods function and how the brain functions. And this is astonishing and fascinating and empowering.
1: Is it a superficial similarity, though?
2: I don't think so.
1: No.
2: Because we can look, for example, in the visual system, we can look layer by layer in the AI models, and we can look stage by stage in the processing stream in the brain, and we find not just similarities, but layer-wise similarities. Early stages resemble early stages in the networks. Middle stages of processing in the brain resemble middle layers of the networks. There are striking similarities. And I don't want to overstate it. They're not the same thing, but the similarities are astonishing. And that empowers us to use these networks to ask all kinds of questions. And so one of my favorite things is I think we can use these questions to answer why questions about the brain. Notoriously scientifically difficult questions like, okay, why should the brain have special machinery for face recognition?
1: Uh-huh.
2: Why should it have special machinery for language understanding? Why shouldn't we just have generically powerful mush that does everything, right? And so I used to end every talk with that as just an interesting question that I never thought we'd be able to answer. And then a few years ago, my then postdoc Katarina Dobbs came along and she trained an artificial neural network. She gave it a whole bunch of labeled objects, object images with their labels, and a whole bunch of face images with their identity labels. And she trained the network to recognize objects and to recognize faces. And importantly, she didn't tell it, these are faces, these are objects. She just mixed them all together and trained it. And it got really good at both object recognition and face recognition. And then she looked inside. And she found that that network had spontaneously segregated itself into two different pathways. Like,
1: wow.
2: The AI optimization had realized that we have two different problems here, and we're going to assign different parts of the network to solve them. And when we got that result, the hair stood up on the back of my neck. It's like, holy crap. This totally different optimization method has recapitulated things that we've been looking at in the brain for a long time. So evidently, this is just what a kind of computationally optimized solution looks like.
1: I see.
2: And so this is happening across the board. My friend Josh McDermott is studying how people hear. And he's been studying in great detail how we localize a sound. Where is it coming from? How do we perceive pitch? And he's showing again and again that if you train an artificial neural network to do various audio tasks, they spontaneously recapitulate what we've known about human hearing for decades.
1: So you're telling me that current research is showing how spectacularly elegant the brain actually is.
2: It's not just elegant. It's showing us very specific properties of how the brain works
1: Right. Are
2: echoed in these AI models.
1: Or that Mother Nature's really, really good at making efficient
2: really
1: systems.
2: It's really good, and also there are only so many ways to make these things go so that when you optimize the network and evolve a brain, you often end up with similar solutions.
1: Okay, that's interesting. You know, the reason why I asked you if the similarities are superficial is because this is where we're going to get back into sort of the woo-woo side of brain research, is as I'm hearing you, I'm also feeling this impulse to hold on to my humanity and hold on to the romance of, like, the black box that we started off with. Like, I don't know why, but I just don't like hearing that right now. Well, already we're at the point where AI is starting to show us the whys of the brain, meaning that it may be as systematically complex as those 100 trillion synaptic connections in our brains.
2: I hear you, but as a scientist, I really like this because now we have a way forward. It's enabled, it's given us actual testable hypotheses of how the brain is computing. And that is just beyond thrilling.
1: Has the decades of research you've been doing about the human brain, has it sort of changed the way you carry yourself through the world on a daily basis? I mean, do you look around and you're like, my brain is processing that is a camera. And now do you know what I mean? It's like,
2: yeah, well, I think every psychologist or cognitive neuroscientist is attuned to weird little things. Like, why did I, make that misstep? Why was I confused by that thing? Why did I misperceive that image? Why did I think that person meant this when actually they meant that? And we follow those things because there's clues about the algorithms running inside. And so all of us use those and follow them whenever we can.
1: Oh, wait, tell me more. Has it improved your life?
2: Or? Oh, I wouldn't go that far. It's given me hypotheses to test in the lab, and that improves my life because those are fun.
1: Yeah. I don't know if you're a spiritually inclined person, but does that sort of the thoughts about like what it means to be human, what it means to be you, does that... Does your mind ever drift in that direction while you're doing your research?
2: Well, I mean, that is why I study the brain, is because that is who we are, right? And so I look at this, the bits we've learned about the organization of the human brain as kind of a picture of what a human being is. For example, one of my favorite brain regions discovered by my colleague Rebecca Sachs is a brain region that's extremely specialized for thinking about what other people are thinking. And I love that because I think that's part of the essence of being a human being, is to spend a lot of your waking minutes thinking about what other people are thinking. That's part of who we are. And we all have one of those things. And I just love that. I don't see that as undercutting our humanity. I see it as celebrating and revealing our humanity.
1: That is a beautiful, beautiful thought. Like that. As a species, it's so important for us for survival to get a deeper understanding of what someone else is thinking, that we actually have a brain region dedicated to just that.
2: Absolutely. And also the fact that we all have these things. We study the parts of the brain that everyone has. It's part of what we all share. Like, we have the same little machines running in our heads, right? And I think that's lovely. It's what it is to be a human being.
1: Well, Professor Nancy Kanwisher, Professor of Cognitive Neuroscience at MIT, it's been such a pleasure to speak with you. Thank you so much for joining us and helping us kick off this special series on the brain.
2: My pleasure. It's been really fun.
1: Okay, so that was episode one of Brain Waves, where we talked about how hard it is, or why it's still hard, to study the human brain. In the next episode, we're going to take a look at what I mentioned earlier, consciousness, the very thing that makes us human.
3: It's about feeling, being. It's having an experience of redness or of pain, taste of ice cream or the sound of children's laughter.
1: Yes, but we still know so little about it. Like, what is it? And again, I'm going to come back to this question over and over again. How is it that electrical impulses, physical ones in our brain, lead to this infinitely mysterious thing we call human consciousness? That's in the next episode of Brain Waves. Catch you then. I'm Meghna Chakrabarty. This is On Point.
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3: the redness of red, the taste of ice cream, the feeling of pain when you stub your toe. Thomas Nagel put it like this. He said, for a conscious organism, there is something it is like to be that organism.
1: But how does consciousness actually emerge from the physical structures in the brain? Our special exploration, Brain Waves, continues on the next On Point.
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3: Hello, I'm Catherine Cullen.
4: And I'm John Northcott. Coming up on As It Happens.
3: Keep talking. With Donald Trump's latest tariff deadline less than 2 days away, Canada's trade negotiators are in Washington trying to work out a deal to present to the president.
4: And kids these days. We talked to the owner of two juvenile pygmy goats who escaped from their enclosure and ended up trying to take public transit. He tells us this kind of weird thing can only happen in Portland, Oregon.
3: Those stories and more coming up on the Monday edition of As It Happens.

0: This is National Native News. I'm Jill Freitas. A Native girls softball team made history this summer, winning a Babe Ruth Softball World Series championship during its first year competing in the tournament. Native Nations brought together Native athletes from different tribal communities to compete in Florence, Alabama. But founder and former Major League Baseball player DJ Carrasco says their success wasn't only about what happened on the field. They were also battling the summer heat. Temperatures hovered in the 90s, with high humidity making conditions even tougher. But inside the Native Nations dugout, there was something you might not normally associate with championship softball. Watermelon, grapes, oranges, and pickles. And a team favorite, frozen pickle juice or pickle pops. Autumn Lopez is a holistic nutritional therapy practitioner and co-founder of Native Nations.
1: So with these girls is we feed them from the moment they start swinging the bat, warming up, through the entire game. And at first it was hard for them and they didn't really understand, but they adapted really fast to eating during the game.
0: Lopez says the approach was intentional. Carrasco pitched professionally, including 10 seasons in Major League Baseball, while Lopez has a background in massage therapy and nutrition. Lopez says the goal is to develop the whole athlete, not just what happens between the lines. And in Alabama, she believes it made a difference.
1: We were probably one of the only teams, if not the only team, who didn't suffer heat exhaustion, nausea, throwing up. Every time you looked around, there was a coach throwing up. There was a kid from Puerto Rico who had to go to the ER. There was another team who had to sit because of heat exhaustion. We didn't have one girl go down. So that was huge.
0: Lopez says she repeatedly reminded the girls that winning required more than playing good softball. They also had to stay healthy enough to keep playing. Carrasco says the tournament tested them against some formidable competition, including Puerto Rico. Carrasco says the experience also gave the girls a chance to represent Native people and their individual cultures on an international stage.
2: They're literally ambassadors. They're truly ambassadors of their tribe and their cultures.
0: Lopez says other teams began noticing what looked like a buffet inside the Native Nations dugout. And eventually, what started as the team's own nutrition strategy spread beyond it.
1: So I thought, do I share my secret weapon? So I grabbed those bananas and I took them over to Puerto Rico, who we were just warming up to get ready to play. And I said, hey, I have some bananas for you, girl, for your team.
0: She also handed out electrolytes to umpires and other teams. For Lopez, that reflected something bigger than winning. Native Nations wants young athletes to leave the program, understanding how to care for themselves long after the final out. And the girls left Alabama with something else.

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1: 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Tom Ye.
2: Hear that? 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
3: Hello, I'm Catherine Cullen, sitting in for Neil Cooksall.
4: Good evening. I'm John Northcott, sitting in for Chris Howden. This is As It Happens. Tonight,
3: talk is cheap as Canada-U.S. trade talks head towards a Wednesday tariff deadline. A Trudeau-era staffer speaks from experience about the challenges of doing a deal with Donald Trump.
4: New highs and lows. France is battling scorching temperatures and severe drought. We hear from a local engineer who says the water supply is drying up and the forecast doesn't look good.
3: Amped up. Ottawa has a new energy deal with Quebec and Newfoundland and Labrador on Churchill Falls. The government says the projects announced today are the largest clean energy investment in North American history.
4: Forcing their hands, the University of Toronto is banning laptops in some classrooms this fall in favor of handwriting. A law student says he'd like to have a say in how he makes his own notes.
3: All croaking aside, we hear from a scientist who explains her research into how female tree frogs react when they have so many suitors, they don't know which way to jump.
4: And the kids are all right. Two juvenile goats in Portland, Oregon, break out of their enclosure and attempt to ride a public bus. To the delight of the driver and the passengers, as it happens, the Monday edition radio that appreciates them making a break for it.

0: Dominic LeBlanc says his work isn't done. Canada's Minister of International Trade was speaking in Washington this afternoon. He and his colleagues are there to hash out a deal with the White House in the hopes of staving off new U.S. tariffs. But Donald Trump has set a Wednesday deadline, and there are big issues still outstanding, not just for Canada and the United States, but for each of the provincial and territorial governments involved, not to mention U.S. states. Brian Clough has some experience navigating that kind of complexity. Mr. Clough was Justin Trudeau's deputy chief of staff responsible for relations between Canada and the U.S. We reached him in Toronto.
1: Brian, those comments from Minister LeBlanc as he was leaving the meeting saying we're going to continue working, our job is not yet done, what does that tell you about where these negotiations stand?
2: Well, it's no surprise because we're not quite at the deadline yet. We still have 36 hours or so to go before these tariffs are supposed to be imposed by the Americans. And anybody watching this fully expected the negotiations to go right up to the deadline.
1: Help us understand what it would be like inside the Prime Minister's office, his team right now. How much pressure are they facing?
2: Well, they're clearly very seized with this. And I was going to say totally seized with this. Not quite. They have a lot of things to juggle, but this is the top priority in the Prime Minister's office and in the government of Canada right now. We are 17, 18 months or so into this trade war with the United States. The current government has made a number of efforts to present reasonable proposals to the Americans over that time period. Only in the last month have we seen the Americans finally engage in a serious way. The fact that the Americans are carving out all this time to talk is a good sign that we might actually get to an agreement. So that's why you're seeing the Canadians put so much energy into trying to resolve

0: solve this because they have an American counterpart that's finally engaging.
1: Well, and an intriguing part of this is that we do expect that the Prime Minister and the President are going to have a phone call. How do you think Mark Carney will be approaching that call?
0: Well, it's a bit of an art that Mark Carney now has a fair bit of experience with. You've got to approach it in a straightforward way, be constructive, be prepared for the president to bring up all sorts of issues. I remember when I used to listen to calls between the former prime minister and the current president, you know, sometimes he might go on and on about some issue that he's fixated on that has nothing to do with the trade talks. So you've got to be prepared to interrupt, get your arguments in front of him, and hopefully he's prepared to engage in a constructive way.
1: In terms of the deal itself, it seems fairly clear that if there is going to be an agreement here, Canada is going to have to give a fair bit. What do you think the conversations are like in the Prime Minister's office right now about where Canada can afford to make more concessions, particularly given that we haven't really seen much from the Americans in this whole trade conversation?
0: Well, the conversations right now would be constantly assessing, judging whether there's a landing zone that is good for the economy, but also politically saleable. And in order to inform those judgments by the decision makers, ultimately the Prime Minister and the ministers, they're talking to stakeholders, they're talking to premiers' offices, they're watching the media, they're listening to observers, trying to judge the mood of the public and whether they can land somewhere that, as I said, can be politically sold to Canadians. It is going to be tough to get there, though, because as we've seen for months, and as we continue to see, we're up against an American side that doesn't really want to compromise. They want Canada to make unilateral concessions, and they don't really want to give much in return. So what the Canadians have been focused on now is trying to push the Americans to understand that if there's going to be a deal, there has to be some wins in it for Canada. And that means lowering the tariffs on steel, aluminum, autos, and lumber to get there.
1: You mentioned the mood of the public earlier, and I wonder what advice you would give the Prime Minister about the extent to which Canadians will tolerate more concessions.
0: I think Canadians, and certainly the majority of Liberal voters, elected this Prime Minister to do two things: stand up to Trump, stand up for Canada, but also work to try to get to some sort of an agreement. And I don't think those things are mutually exclusive. There's a lot of observers who will say, you've got to do one or the other, you can't do them both. I think you can do both, and I think this Prime Minister is navigating that right now. But the path to an agreement that stands up to Canada and defends our interests is a pretty narrow path, and that's why we haven't seen a deal so far.
1: What's trickier, do you think, getting Canadians on side or getting all of the premiers on side? Because parts of this, it sounds like, for instance, dropping the provincial booze ban, some premiers are going to say, well, if this deal doesn't help sectors in my province, I'm not necessarily willing to do that.
0: Totally. And it's one of the key reasons landing this plane is going to be so hard. The Americans seem unwilling to reduce the various 232 tariffs enough to get certain premiers on board. And there's a lot of reporting, and it's consistent with what I'm hearing, that softwood lumber isn't even really part of the discussion right now. So if softwood is not, that tariff is not lowered, will Premier Eby in British Columbia put alcohol back on shelves? Doesn't seem like he will. And if he doesn't put alcohol back on shelves, the Americans won't do a deal. So the complications with the provinces are very real here. The complexities, I should say, with the provinces. And I expect that as much as the Canadian government is engaging the American government right now about these tariffs, they're spending as much time talking to the various premiers and premiers' offices.
1: Brian, you were part of the team that negotiated the first CUSMA. And so I want to ask you, I mean, to what extent is it even worth having a deal with the Trump administration, given that they are, with these tariffs, in the midst of violating their own free trade agreement? I mean, to what extent can we really believe in an agreement with this administration?
0: Well, you can't totally believe in a deal with this administration. That is clear. The president often doesn't stick to his deals. But I am not one who says, and frankly, I think it's overly simplistic to say, because you can't trust Donald Trump, you shouldn't try to come to some sort of agreement. If we get an agreement that gets us peace for 6 months or 12 months, that's going to do a lot for the auto workers and the steel workers and the forestry workers who are struggling. Donald Trump is the president. We have no choice but to deal with him. So trying to find an agreement is a worthwhile effort, even if he tears it up in three months.
1: It's a remarkable time. Brian Clough, appreciate your insights. Thank you.
0: Glad to be here.
2: Brian Clough was Justin Trudeau's Deputy Chief of Staff focused on Canada-U.S. relations. We reached him in Toronto. While negotiations were ongoing south of the border, Prime Minister Mark Carney was on Canada's east coast today, making an announcement alongside Newfoundland and Labrador Premier Tony Wakeham and Quebec Premier Christine Frechette. The three leaders were in St. John's to unveil a new tentative agreement on Churchill Falls. The hydroelectric project has been a source of controversy since 1969, when the provinces signed an agreement that has long been criticized as lopsided in Quebec's favor. In 2024, Newfoundland and Labrador's the former Premier Andrew Fury ripped that agreement up and replaced it with a new memorandum of understanding, seemingly closing the book on the matter. But a review of that MOU reignited discussions earlier this year, resulting in what Mr. Wakeham described today as a new win-win-win agreement.
3: When we went into these negotiations, we made it clear there was one thing which we would not compromise: that Newfoundlanders and Labradorians must always be the primary beneficiaries of our own resources. Thanks to the hard work of the incredible team, and based on the clear findings of the Independent Review Committee, we have taken the hard lessons of the 1969 Churchill Falls disaster and learned from the mistakes made in the old 2024 MOU, and replace them with a new and better deal with both Quebec and the federal government that will finally put us in control of our own future. Through the agreement with Quebec alone, our province will be able to retain an additional 360 megawatts of electricity from Churchill Falls and Gull Island. Through an agreement with the federal government to build new wind power at Churchill Falls, we will gain access to an additional 400 megawatts of electricity. In total, this means Newfoundland and Labrador will have access to 2,750 megawatts of electricity, a full 760 megawatts more than we had access to under the 2024 MOU. And just so you can think about that, a single new mine requires approximately 125 megawatts. The opportunity is enormous. And this number does not include any power from the Churchill Falls expansion. We will study the potential of that project, as recommended by the Independent Review Committee, that could result in an additional 2,500 more megawatts. Equally exciting, and perhaps more exciting, is how we will get to use this power. Over the course of this deal, Newfoundland and Labrador will maintain complete optionality in how we choose to use our power from Churchill Falls. We can keep this power as part of an economic strategy to develop our own mining industry and other industries, or we can choose to sell this power, including to Quebec, which is committed to paying a premium price of 150% over PPA-based pricing. The choice will be ours to make for generations to come.
2: For the record, that was Newfoundland and Labrador Premier Tony Wakeham speaking to reporters in St. John's earlier today.

0: When you walk into a university classroom, chances are you'll see a sea of students typing away on their laptops as their professors teach. But does all that typing actually help students learn? Or does the slower, more deliberate act of handwriting notes help information stick in our brains better? That question is being put to the test at the University of Toronto's Law School, where some professors are hoping to implement a laptop ban this fall. They say typing notes and the growing use of AI can get in the way of students thinking deeply and engaging with class material. But at this point, it's still unclear how many courses will adopt the policy, and students are pushing back. Ishan McLaughlin is the president of the Law Student Society, and he's heading into his second year at the University of Toronto's Henry N.R. Jackman Faculty of Law. We reached him in Toronto.
1: Ishan, just how much of an adjustment is it going to be for you if you can't pull your laptop out in class?
2: Personally, I've sometimes handwritten notes, but I often use a laptop. And that's something that a lot of students who wrote to us mirrored as well. You know, some students haven't handwritten since high school. Some students even use laptops in high school. So it's a large adjustment.
1: Give us a sense of how this news went over. When the faculty put out the note, what have your peers said?
2: As the student government, our first goal was to find out what students thought. So we published a survey and very quickly got a pretty good idea. Just over 76% of respondents, now that our survey is closed, disagreed that this change will be beneficial to their education. Interestingly, the main concern brought forward was one of agency, right? Students wrote to us describing how, you know, they've built these study habits up over years. Law schools generally have really strict admission standards as well. And now all of a sudden, they're being told to relearn for many of them what's already worked, especially upper year students. Right, upper year students described having years of success at law school under their belt, and now in their second or third year, having to kind of build up from the ground what they've been developing.
1: We did request an interview with the school's associate dean, Richard Stacey. He declined, but that letter that he wrote last week, he said that faculty members at the law school are concerned that the laptops are undermining their ability to teach students to, quote, learn to think like lawyers, to reason carefully and collectively about and with the law, unquote. Does he have a point that students have become so focused in writing out every word that they're not thinking critically about some of what's being taught in the classroom?
2: Well, at least from what we've heard, there's a number of students who agree that the reasoning even has basis, but over half of the students who agreed with this reasoning also wrote to us saying they'd prefer the change or policy was a strong recommendation and not a mandatory requirement.
1: I appreciate that the students might feel that way. I guess I wonder, I mean, you guys are paying a substantial amount of tuition for the professors to decide what to teach you and to set some of the parameters around the classroom environment. Do you think this is ultimately the school's prerogative to decide?
2: I guess it's a twofold thing, right? The first is the administration. In implementing this policy, they're formalizing something that professors have already done on an individual level. You know, we understand that if the administration hadn't implemented this policy, professors still could have gone ahead and told students they couldn't use laptops. So our goal with the administration is really to work with them, especially on supports and recording measures to help students adapt and adjust to this change. But on the professor level, we do understand that, you know, professors do have discretion over how they teach their class. But we're hoping that professors, in hearing student opinions and student voices, might reconsider, especially professors who are currently wavering on whether or not to implement this policy in their own classroom. We hope they hear us out and they talk to students and listen to them as well.
1: Part of the discourse, as I understand it, is also the school has pointed to the fact that there's a lot of study that's gone on out there that suggests that handwriting to do your note-taking is better for memory and learning. And I appreciate you're saying, well, it should be on a case-by-case basis, but should the data not also help drive the decision?
2: I think when students are confronted with that data, they've got two things before them. One, they've got a track record of proven results, something they know works for them. And then they have theoretical benefit, you know, behind handwriting. So for students who know what they've been doing is working, it's hard, you know, it's hard to take that leap of faith and trust that the science behind it is accurate. And well, I'm not saying that the science isn't accurate. It is an average, right? Many mm-hmm. of the studies, the results are reflected in averages, and on an individual basis, you don't know what side of that average you'll fall onto.
1: Help us understand exactly where things stand now. Earlier today, you met with members of the administration about this laptop-free classroom policy. You presented them with the results of the survey. Did you get a sense of where this conversation is going?
2: I think they plan to work with us on finding a way to make changes or adjustments that students will be able to get behind. Right now, you know, with 76% of students feeling like this won't benefit their education, there's still a ways to go, but it's still early. Classes haven't started. And this policy is new, right? It's new. It's not something that many other universities or law schools have implemented. And we think they're willing to, and there's definitely room to make adjustments.
1: Okay, so you're looking for that flexibility, but the term is only a few weeks away. Are you or anyone you know, like, practicing your handwriting in the meantime?
2: You know, as long as I can read my own handwriting, that's my big concern. And I'm not exactly sure about other students. It wasn't one of the questions we asked them directly. I would guess that students are definitely evaluating their approach to the semester, whether that be buying iPads or you're stocking up on pencil and notebooks.
1: It's funny, I wasn't part of the curriculum, Ishan, but I imagine this whole conversation with the administration is good training for a future lawyer.
2: Yeah, absolutely. It's probably the best experience that I've had so far in terms of advocacy.
1: Right on. Well, listen, it's nice to meet you. Thank you for taking the time.
2: Yeah, and thank you again for reaching out about this. We appreciate it.
0: Ishan McLaughlin is the president of the Law Student Society at the University of Toronto. We reached him in Toronto.

0: two fare evaders have captured the attention of Portland, Oregon's transit system. Security camera footage shows the culprits sneaking on to a TriMet bus and then being quickly shooed off for not paying their fare. And that video is going viral because the two would-be passengers are goats. Juvenile goats, to be exact. Their names? Billy the Kid and Billy the Goat, and they escaped their nearby enclosure. Larray Anderson is the owner of the goats and also a local rapper who goes by the name of Copper Loke. We reached him in Portland.
1: Larray, where are Billy the Kid and Billy the Goat now?
2: Sitting right over here eating.
1: Are you sure?
2: Yeah. I'm watching them.
1: Very closely, I imagine, at this point. Can you take us back to the moments when you realized the goats were gone? How did you find out?
2: Well, I actually got a call from my sister, and she was like, hey, your goats are out. And I'm like, oh, so I jump up and I go look in the backyard, and they weren't out. They were in the backyard. So I was like, so I blew it off. And then I'm sitting there watching TV, and I look, and I see my goats getting on the bus around the corner. And I'm like, whoa, when did they do this? And I realized that someone had brought my goats back before I even woke up. Yeah, so they were out. It was like early in the morning when they took off.
1: Okay, so you're going to have to walk us through this, like, fantastic goat voyage here. What what happened to the two Billies? How did they get out?
2: So we have a little hinge gate in the backyard, and the kids use it to go in and out, and somebody left it open.
1: The kids, in this case, you mean your children, not the goats, right?
2: Yeah, my children's not. Yeah.
1: Okay, so somebody left the gate open, and then where did the goats go?
2: They proceeded to, I guess, walk down the street and around the corner and to the bus stop.
1: And it's not a short walk from what I understand either, though, right?
2: No,
1: like, they were on a bit of a hike.
2: And it's a busy street as well. So I'm like, and what's even really weirder is the people around when they were boarding the bus didn't see them until they got on the bus. Like, because there was passengers walking on the bus, and the goats were right there, like, waiting to board as well.
1: So there is this, there's this footage from both inside the bus and outside the bus of what the goats got up to. And you can see that they kind of get on for a moment, and then the doors open again, and they are shooed off,
2: right.
1: What do you think the goats were thinking? Why do you think they got on the bus?
2: I do not know. I'm like, where were they going? What are you doing?
1: Are you surprised that they're capable of getting out on their own and boarding public transit?
2: Absolutely. Now I realize how intelligent they are.
1: Tell us a little bit about how the people on the bus and the driver reacted to the two goats boarding.
2: Well, there was a lady sitting on the right side facing away from the goats, but they walked by the side of her, and she's on her phone. She never even looked and noticed that the goats walked on and then walked off. I noticed that in the video footage.
1: It's a good reminder to all of us to get off our phones. Who knows what you're missing?
2: Exactly. Exactly.
1: Now, the guy driving the bus, Abdullah Lahousnia, spoke with a local news outlet afterwards, KGW News. Let's listen to a bit of what he had to say.
3: It was really big surprise to see two goats coming to my bus. People took it as funny, as, you know, something strange, I would say. And that will, of course, keep Portland weird.
1: Keep Portland weird, right? That's the slogan. I wonder how weird you think this is on the list of weird things that have happened
2: weird.
1: In Portland.
2: It's weird. Like, a year ago, if I was just somebody and seeing this, I would have been like, whoa, what are goats doing in Portland, like this close to the city, you know?
1: So you, like you said at the beginning, you woke up and they were back in your backyard. What do you know about what happened once they were shooed off the bus between there and getting back to your place?
2: Well, from there, they walked back through the parking lot and back through, and one of my neighbors seen them, pulled over. And then there's footage of that, too, in her car. She had footage of her taking the goats back and then telling me, you can thank me later.
1: I was going to say, they didn't make it on the bus, but they managed to bum a ride. Is that what you're telling me?
2: Yeah, they got a ride still.
1: Why do you own goats in the first place?
2: Okay, so I moved into a very large property, And it had sticker bushes outgrown, just overgrown. And my buddy, he owns a farm, and he was like, hey, if you get some goats back here, they'll knock this down. And I was like, we were just joking around. And I was like, all right, well, let's do it. And we ended up getting the goats, and, yeah, they cleared it out. They cleared this out. I think that's why they started trying to escape, because right over my fence is food, sticker bushes, everything they like. So I started fixing the side, because they've been going into my neighbor's yard and stuff like that, you know. And so this is the first time they went out through the front. That's how they were able to get out to the busy street and out towards the bus.
1: Yeah, you said in another interview, I think, that they are escape artists. So what are you doing to stop them from...
2: They're opportunists.
1: What are you doing to make sure there are no more opportunities? How are you going to keep them in the yard?
2: So we've already started the GoFundMe, and I've already got fencing, and I've already started putting up new fencing around everything. Every spot that I know is like a weak part in the fence. We got a chain on the gate so the kids can't go in and out no more. They got to use the actual front door or the side door.
1: Well, and maybe now you need to, like, keep the people away. These goats are basically celebrities, no?
2: Yeah. And then they showed, like, the path that the goats took, which was, like, everyone is like, oh, that's where he lives. So now I'm getting people coming by, oh, my God, wait, honking. Oh, want to see the goats. Yeah.
1: Okay. Thank you so much for your time.
2: Yep, no problem.
0: Larray Anderson is a goat owner and a rapper. We reached him in Portland, Oregon. Now, here's Lori Matheson with The Scapegoat.

0: going to take a short break now. When we return, full steam ahead. A sauna dancer from Winnipeg is representing Canada at the World Sauna Championships in the Netherlands.
1: And strumming up support to Moncton Manor behind a petition with over 10,000 signatures to help make an emoji version of the Acadian flag a reality. It reminded us of the time musician Mary Lattimore helped push to get the harp emojified. Stay tuned. I'm John Northcott.
0: And I'm Catherine Cullen.
2: I don't always say the right thing or do the right thing, but I try. I'm that guy. But when did our friends become pharmacists or doctors? Why do we trust meds shared with us from a stranger on a social app? I'm not going to be that guy. I take only as directed, and never without my name on the label.
3: A message from Sawyer County.
0: Hello again, and welcome back. I'm Catherine Cullen.
1: And I'm John Northcott. This is, as it happens, the Monday edition, part two. Right now, severe droughts are depleting groundwater and drying up surface water reserves like never before in France. The government has established water use restrictions in nearly 70% of the country, and at least 40,000 people are affected by water shortages, with record-breaking heat waves and wildfires making things even worse. The department of Courtemur in the north of France is one of over 60 that is at the crisis stage, with the region now on the highest national alert level for drought. Edward Blanchet is an engineer with the department's local drinking water syndicate, the public entity that oversees water management there, and we reached him in Saint-Brie, France.
0: Edouard, what do the rivers and reservoirs look like where you are right now?
4: Along the river, you can see a lot of sand, the stones, and the fishes, like trapped in the few places where there are still water. The river flow has been reduced by five times from a normal river flow at this period. And also near the river, the grass and the fields, the color for the moment is most yellow than green. So it's really different. And as we are producing water from the rivers, after the water treatment installation, there are very few water. And the level is decreasing really fast. And for one of our three reservoirs, we have still a long 40 days left until we don't have water anymore. That's a level that we never had before.
0: What is it like for you to see that? The fish trapped, the grass turning yellow?
4: It's not surprising because due to the climate change, we know that the river flows are expected to decline and the low water periods will become longer and the droughts will occur more frequently. But to see it really on the field, it's quite different. It will be worse in the future. So how we consume water, that's what makes me having fear, because for the moment, as a domestic user, I cannot see there is no more water. If you go to your home, you turn on your water tap, you still have water. And it was holiday for the moment, and the people in holiday don't think about the drought. We have beach, Sands Beach, and you just want to have a swim in the sea, and then you go back to your home and you take a shower. And so that's the balance between less resources and the high consumption that is really difficult for me.
0: What is your department telling people about how they need to change their water usage right now, while there is still water coming out of the taps, as you say?
4: Yeah, we all have a message about the vital use of the water. And we explain that, for example, you can have a shorter shower. If you have a shower for 4 minutes, you can save maybe 40 liters. It's many, many little acts that every domestic users can have.
0: And to what extent are people willing to go along with these restrictions right now?
4: I think everybody understood that you have to take a shorter shower. You don't have to clean your car. It's forbidden. And if you have a garden with a little fields with, tomatoes, you don't have to give water during the day. But There are no fines for the domestic users.
0: You're not going to get a ticket for a long shower.
4: Yeah, no, that's it. And for the industrial or economical activities, they have to consume 25% less than the rest of the year. So we can control them. But for the other part, it's really hard to evaluate.
0: Do you think that it's likely that all of France, I mean, it's already the majority of the country, but that soon all of France will be grappling with restrictions and drought?
4: Yeah, already most of the departments in France are under restriction. There are 40,000 people who don't have water anymore in their groundwater resources or rivers, so they are using trucks to get some water from other places. So this number will grow during the next week until we have a significant rain. But we are quite lucky in our department because we have interconnection network between the different water systems. So for the moment, my job is to operate the transfers of treated water volumes from one place to another to avoid outgase of water.
0: I wonder, when you look at the consequences of this, I mean, people are living with the restrictions right now, but they will go beyond this moment. I know France's ecology minister has convened a meeting with officials where she has said that the cost of this summer's heat wave is likely to be between 10 and 15 billion euros. Wildfires have burned thousands of acres of land. How prepared is France to deal with the consequences of all of this?
4: We have a lot of money to put in the system, in the water supply, because today our water is like magic water you get on your tap, but it's the cost is not high enough to reduce the leaks, to encourage water efficiency. So even without those crises, we need more money. But I think this year will help to understand we are under a climate change crisis, and the water is like the main pillar of all of economical activities. The most important is not to forget when we will have, I think, in December or January, too much water, and we'll have rivers that go too big. Not to forget that in summer we still have this problem of drought.
0: When it comes to this drought, when you look at the weather forecast, when you look up, I understand there are clouds in the sky today, what is your best hope for when things will get better now?
4: The forecasts are announcing, I think, 30 millimeters of rain next week. It will help, but it won't change the situation, and the drought will continue until we have significant rainfalls to get more water in the ground, in the fields, and then in the river, and then the restriction will change. The only help we can have comes from the users to reduce the consumption.
0: Edouard, merci and bonne chance. Good luck.
4: Thank you. Have a good day.
1: Edouard Blanchet is an engineer who manages drinking water supply at the Côte d'Armor department in France. He's in Saint-Brieuc.

0: For most people, the sauna is a place to sit quietly, sweat out your cares, and relax. But that's not the case or the goal for competitors in the World Sauna Championships. Technically, the competition is called the Aufguss World Masters, and it has a long history in Europe. Competitors are expected to use music, essential oils, and towel techniques to put on a performance-based sauna ritual. This year, Quincy Hebert from Winnipeg will be traveling to the Netherlands to compete.
1: So Aufguss comes from the German word of infusion or steam on. We take snowballs with pure essential oils. We place them on the hot sauna rocks, and then we use our towel and our fan to move that aromatic steam around the sauna to music. And then Show Aufguss takes it a step further, where we create a story a little bit like theater, and we tell a story with the oils and the music that we choose. And then we do a little bit of acting as well to really take people into the story and immerse themselves in a full sensory experience.
2: So how does one get into Aufguss? What's your story?
1: So I have 17 years of dancing experience, and it got to a certain point where I just felt like I wanted a challenge. I wanted to try something new, and my mom actually found the job posting at Thermea, and so I was like, you know what? That sounds like a good challenge. And I just fell in love with how much creative freedom we have, and the oils, and then the community. Everyone's just so nice and so kind, and it's a really great place to find your style and connect with other people.
2: So I guess when you're being judged, you're going to Netherlands.
1: Yes.
2: You're being judged. And so you're being judged for performance, but are they taking scents and stuff like that into account as well?
1: They account for lots of things. Professionalism, so do you know where everything is? Your heat distribution, your sanitation, so are you wiping away your sweat in between the rounds? Your theme, your oils, so do your oils relate to your story? And your musicality, so are you moving on beat? And are you listening to the music, but also paying attention to the audience members and making sure everyone's safety is taken into account?
2: And how challenging is the heat factor? How big of an adjustment was that?
1: That was a huge adjustment. I remember my first time stepping into a sauna just as an audience member. And I remember thinking, oh my gosh, I have to perform in this. Yeah. And then I found that as I got better, I stopped thinking about the heat. I just started losing myself in the music like I did with dance. So it was more seamless than I thought.
0: That's Quincy Hebert, who's competing in this year's World Sauna Championships, speaking to Corey Funk on Information Radio in Winnipeg earlier today.

0: We've all been there, staring at a menu or trying to pick a paint color, eyes glazed over, frozen, overwhelmed by options and unable to make a decision. It turns out being overloaded with choice isn't an experience that's unique to human beings. Researchers at the University of Tennessee in Knoxville have just released their findings in a study of female tree frogs confronted with a tricky choice between this... and this. To the human ear, not much difference, but to a Cope's gray tree frog, the first one sounds strong and healthy, everything a lady frog is looking for in a mate. In this study, this is known as the target. The second, the call of a weaker, less attractive male frog. For our purposes, this is known as the distractor. But Jesse Tanner says it may seem like a straightforward decision between the two can get complicated. Ms. Tanner is a professor of evolutionary biology, psychology, and neuroscience, and the study's co-author. We reached her in Knoxville, Tennessee.
1: Jesse, let's take another listen to some of the sounds that you used in this study. First, this is the simulated sound of two different frogs at once, one target and one distractor. So one attractive frog call and one less attractive frog call together sound like this. So when you played both calls at once, coming from different directions, what did the female frog usually do?
2: Yeah, so if you're a female tree frog, you're very interested in choosing a male with a longer call, typically. So usually females would tend to move toward the longer call, which was kind of the second one in sequence. Both of these are like acceptable males, but you can hear that one has more sound pulses. And I know from my years of study that females should prefer that.
1: Okay, let's listen to a more difficult scenario now. This is what it sounds like when there's one attractive target call and seven less attractive distractor calls. So what did the female frogs do when there's only one target and seven less desirable distractors coming from all directions?
2: Okay, so in a simple two-choice scenario, they went from choosing the target call in 77% of trials all the way down to only 21% of the time when they had eight options to choose from. Some of them continued to choose as normal and were remarkably good at finding the target call in all that chaos, but a lot of them had more trouble, and they would tend to pause or just sit at the beginning of the trial and the point at which they were released and not do anything at all for 10 minutes, which is a very, very long time in this context.
1: How surprised were you?
2: I was pretty surprised. We've done a bunch of research over the years as a field on the effects of noise, and so kind of what I expected was that we would find pronounced effects of noise on their decision making and maybe more subtle effects of choice overload. But that was the opposite of what we found. We found that the choice overload had a lot more important effect on their decisions.
1: How can you tell that they're being overwhelmed by choice versus just the fact that it's kind of loud?
2: Yeah, so that was the main goal of this study, was to sort of disentangle those two ideas. One, that the female just had too many options and sort of got overwhelmed and froze, versus the idea that the calls would step on each other and be more difficult to hear and discriminate. And so in this study, we designed it such that the calls never overlapped one another. They were all clearly distinguishable if you're a female frog. And that's why we were able to kind of separately understand that it was the number of choices and not specifically the noise.
1: And why does it matter?
2: These frogs communicate in these really densely populated environments. So there are a lot of males calling at once trying to attract a female. And so this is, close to a problem they might experience in nature. But females gain a lot of benefits from choosing the right mate to male, the right male to mate with. They get genetic benefits from their offspring. So we know that choosing a certain mate might help your babies grow up faster or survive better. And so these decisions have pretty big consequences for females.
1: What do you think the implications are in terms of the frogs themselves thriving as a species?
2: You know, the big takeaway for me is mainly that females can't always get what they want. So they make these decisions in these big, noisy environments where they have to choose from a lot of different options. And it seems like choice overload is going to prevent them from choosing the mates that they want a lot of the time. I think there's something important about choosing a mate at all versus not choosing a mate that's going to be very important here. So one of the effects that we find is that females take a really long time to make a decision when they have too many options, but they usually still do choose something. And in this mating scenario, choosing any father for your offspring is going to be better than not making any decision. These tree frogs only come to make this mating decision on the night when they're ready to lay eggs, and they will lay their eggs within a few hours, whether they've found a mate or not. So it's important not to delay too long.
1: As you were doing this and thinking about people being overwhelmed by choice, what kind of parallels did you see to the human experience in trying to find a mate?
2: I think the immediate comparison is definitely dating apps. You know, people discuss kind of swiping endlessly on dating apps and feeling sort of dissatisfied with all the options and kind of overwhelmed with the task. And I think it's easy to kind of relate this task to that. But I think this choice overload idea comes into play in a lot of our daily lives. If you've ever, you know, scrolled endlessly looking for a show to watch on Netflix or stood in the cereal aisle kind of baffled by the number of different options there are, this idea of overwhelmed by choice is a pretty common one that we experience.
1: We shouldn't feel bad about it. We should just think of the free frogs, know that we're not alone.
2: Right. I think one of the interesting comparisons is that, you know, some decisions are higher stakes than others, right? And so which cereal I decide to take home at the end of the day is much less important than which mate this female tree frog decides to go with.
1: It's really interesting work. Thank you for taking the time to talk to us about it.
2: I really appreciate you having me. Thank you.
0: Jesse Tanner is an assistant professor at the University of Tennessee in Knoxville and a lead author of the study titled, wait for it, Choice Overload Constrains Mate Choice Independent of Energetic Masking. We reached her in Knoxville.

0: There are thousands of emojis, many of which are pretty useless. But it can be surprising when someone then points out that there's an emotion that's missing from keyboards. But friends Alexis Beliveau and Julian Robichaud from Moncton, New Brunswick, have done just that, starting a petition that has over 10,000 signatures so far to help make the case that there should be an emoji version of the Acadian flag. And their efforts were bolstered by National Acadian Day this past weekend, when people who wanted to express Acadian pride were stuck texting some combination of blue, white, and red emojis with a star to one another. Mr. Beliveau and Mr. Robichaud will be submitting their proposal to Unicode, the nonprofit organization that reviews and approves new emoji submissions. And it will need to follow strict guidelines and present a compelling case in order to be considered. So they might want to get some tips from documentary filmmaker Theo Scheer and world-renowned harpist Mary Lattimore. In 2024, they told Neil how they teamed up to get the harp emoji the appreciation it deserved.
1: It actually started with me seeing Mary play at a festival by the river. It was this really magical performance. The harp was just so beautiful in the sunset. And I started listening to Mary's music a lot and eventually was inspired to take harp lessons myself.
2: Oh, wow.
1: And while I didn't stick with that, it was around the same time that I realized there was no harp emoji, and Mary could probably talk to this more than me, but I think the harp is actually a really, you know, universal instrument that maybe has different names all over the world, but is used in different ways.
2: Mary, I will bring you in now. This all started because of you. Were you outraged at any point when you could not find a harp emoji? Was this even on your mind before he called you?
3: I wouldn't say outraged, but I was missing it. It was definitely absent. All of us harpists had talked about in conversation, like, why isn't there a harp emoji?
2: Yeah.
3: And I would say, like, it makes sense to have one because it's the oldest instrument, or it's one of the very oldest instruments. And also it can represent a feeling too. You know, it's not just an instrument, but it can symbolize, like, oh yeah, heaven, or like beauty, or
2: yeah,
3: or something like that. Like a little, like a glissando in picture form or something, you know.
2: Beautiful. So 5 years, as you mentioned, this whole process took the 13-page proposal pitch that you put together. As you said, that this is a hard thing to do. Only a few new emojis are introduced every year. So what did you write? What did you say to make sure the harp was at the top of the list?
1: I think what was written in the proposal is something along the lines of, you know, this is used in all these different cultures. It also represents culture of Ireland. I know they use that symbol a lot. And it also has the connotation of this angelic heaven thing. And you never know what people are going to use emoji for, you know, the eggplant emoji, but...
2: Whatever do you mean, Theo?
1: For example, with harp emoji, it's possible people might use it to say, oh, you're harping on, you know, too long,
2: right,
1: stuff like that. So it'll be interesting to see how people actually use it.
2: Yeah.
0: From our archives, that's documentary filmmaker Theo Scheer and harpist Mary Lattimore talking to Neil in 2024.
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7: 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It's August 17th. Here's some temperatures from in and out of the area, and then I'll provide the local weather forecast from the National Weather Service. My hometown of Marquette, Michigan is 77 degrees. And it's fair and 80 at Stevens Point. Cable is 78 degrees. It's fair and 78 over in Park Falls. And my blues partner, Kent, reports that it's 81 and overcast by the shores in Duluth. And in Rice Lake, it's fair and 79. Currently, at the WOJB radio station, it is 80 degrees. And it is